day. Wherefore the Lord blessed the Sabbath day and hallowed it. Or in other words, he made it holy. Which day was that? It was the seventh day. And unless you modern calendar or a European calendar, you can just go to the calendar and you'll discover that the seventh day of the week is Saturday and not Sunday or Monday or Tuesday or Wednesday. The Sabbath in the beginning was Saturday. Which brings me back to Emmanuel's question. Why then do people worship on Sundays? Well, okay, again, most people who worship do so because they love God, but how'd we get from Saturday to Sunday? When Jesus died on the cross, was there a change made to the Sabbath day? No, there was not. Did the early Christians make a change to the Sabbath day? No, they did not. Did God anywhere in the Bible make a change to the seventh-day Sabbath? No, he did not. Now, why then, if it's so clear, don't people just say, all right, I'll start keeping the seventh-day Sabbath, Saturday, holy? Well, a lot of people do, but they are the minority and not the majority. If it's so clear, why would I not follow that commandment of God and do as Jesus did, and Paul did, and John did, and James did, and the early Christian church did? Many people will say, well, man, I just couldn't think of changing. I was in Papua New Guinea not very long ago, such a beautiful country, such wonderful people. I was in a village that once, not that long ago, 50 years ago, was a cannibal village. And a missionary, a New Zealander as a matter of fact, went to Papua New Guinea. And they said to him, you're not serious about going to that part of the country, are you? Because they're cannibals and they'll eat you. And he said, I'm deadly serious. I'll go. Someone's got to tell him about the Lord. You know, when he met them and they said, now it's our custom to eat people, What do you think he said? Do you think he said, well, man, I couldn't ask you to change? When they found out what the Bible said, do you think they said, oh, we couldn't think of changing? It's a pretty obvious example. That's the kind of behavior you wish that somebody would change right away because it's out of line with the Word of God. So when somebody says, okay, Sunday is out of line with the Word of God, but I'm not going to change, do you think that's the right attitude? What prompts a person to not change? Number one, they may believe biblically that Sunday's the day. All right, if somebody believes that conscientiously, what are you going to do? You can just hope that they continue to follow the leading of the Lord. But more often than not, it comes down to a matter of, this is what I've always done, this is what my family did, this is what my church does, this is how my daddy did it, this is what I taught my kids, and so this is how I'm going to stay. I want to encourage you, Emmanuel, this is a good question. Sunday keeping isn't in the Bible. I don't say that with any malice. I've already said folks who go to church on Sunday do so out of love for God. I'm not going to put a person down because of the day they go to church or worship or keep as the holy day. It's not anything that we need to get ugly about. But if you want to get biblical about it, what you'll do is grab hold of what the Bible says. The Bible says, remember the Sabbath day to keep it holy. I'd encourage you to find a Sabbath-keeping congregation which to worship. Now, I don't know, maybe in your town there's a little old church and there's six people And you say, man, they're not my kind. I've always thought those people are a bit strange. People would have said that about worshiping with Jesus 2,000 years ago. Or maybe where you are, there's a great, big, beautiful church, and it's a prominent community of faith in your town. Don't be worried about any of that. You want to make your decision on the Word of God. This program is called From the Bible, and you want to from the Bible, not from tradition, not from peer pressure, not from this is the way we've always done it. Emmanuel, thanks for your questions. I'm going to be back in just a moment with more questions, and I want to tell you first how you can participate in this program. If you have a question, email it to me. 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The number is 855-449-7234. 855-IIW-RADIO. I would love to hear from you. I'll be back with more in just a moment. I want you to know about my one-minute daily devotional,

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1: 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Mostly sunny today with a high near 90 and lows around 58. Sunny tomorrow with a high of 99 and lows around 58. For your Monday, sunny with a high near 85 and lows around 56. And for Tuesday, mostly sunny with a high near 88 and lows around 56. That's your evening weather on Vacaville, Fairfield Christian Talk Radio.
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0: Just let it happen.
1: Just let it happen. I mean, I really, my parents didn't raise me. In a sense, I didn't have the terrible teens. I went straight from being a child to being a young man. And so when I was like 14 years old, I was associating with people who were in their 20s. And I was dealing with all those emotional issues where I very much needed my parents to work with me, but they weren't there for me.
0: You know, this transition in deciding who we're going to be, some young people, they do it seamlessly. Other people do it with a bump. And other people really run off the road. Let me tell you about myself. My dad was a minister, and I probably didn't sow my wild oats. Now maybe I sowed some weeds along the way, but I don't think I did it. You know,
1: that's unusual for a preacher kid. Usually, a preacher's kids are the ones that are always getting in trouble. Right?
0: I went to college, and I was preparing for the ministry, but I got this thing in my head that I wanted to see how the other half lived. I began to have trouble, believe it or not, on Friday nights. It was on Friday nights that I would hear that faraway call of the world, and I would think, it's calling me, I want to go. So one day I went in to see the Dean of Men, and his name was Dean Loewen. And I said, Dean Loewen, I think I want to go out into the world, and I want to find out what it's like. And he said, Dick, go ahead. Now, I don't know what I expected.
1: It's like a little child that packs up his bag and is going to run away.
0: But I didn't expect that. But you know, as I look back on that, there couldn't have been a better answer.
1: Absolutely.
0: Because he set me free. And I walked out of there and I thought to myself, so I can do that, huh? I don't think I want to. Now, you know, if he'd have pleaded no, I don't know what. But it was God's message to me at that time. And I decided I would be who I was.
1: You know, I think it's only fair that you and I were talking about earlier that there's these three categories. And we were wondering about whether this whole teen category really started to happen in the 50s and 60s with the introduction of rock and roll music. Maybe there was more rebellion that was starting to come in, more isolationism. People started having a faster lifestyle with their jobs and things like that. So, you know, a lot of people started allowing their kids to raise themselves more. And the problems that I think that we're having today, we're suffering from a generation of young people who have not been properly disciplined.
0: But you know, as I look back, and I guess we see it from our own perspective, there was a time in which when you got to be a certain age, the whole idea was to get a job. Now, another factor, and that was that the society was rural and began to be urbanized.
1: Yes.
0: Now it's one thing, you know, to work on a farm. It's another thing to have to find a job in the city.
1: In 1900s, they say 70% of the people lived in the country, and now 70% of the people, if not more, live in the city.
0: And so when you live in the country, you have to work. It's you know, it's either work or starve to death. But I remember, I think in my own life, I went to work, I think, mowing lawns, and I must have been 12 years old. I think I used to get 35 cents for doing
1: that. And now you can't do that because there's laws that are protecting children from being able to do things.
0: And maybe it protects children from exploitation, but it also keeps them from being responsible.
1: Absolutely. And that's the problem I really see that happen. This whole thing that's happened with the different age categories, I would say now there's probably three that because of the cultural revolution with the teenagers.
0: Right.
1: From 0 to 13, and then from 13 to 20, which would we call the teen era.
0: Right.
1: And then from 20 and onward, we would refer to it as adulthood.
0: Except that it's a little bit artificial because there are 20-year-olds who are still pretty dependent.
1: Tell me about it.
0: In fact, let me interject, and I think it's been in a generation or so. In my case, and of course I'm not the rule, I was married when I was 19. Do you know that young adults now are not getting married till they're 26 and they're 27, which means that they're dependent on their parents financially, although in their minds they say, I'm in charge of my life, but I'm going to do it on your money.
1: Well, we also discussed that a lot of people are living together, and so when they break up because there's no commitment involved, where do they go? Back to mom and dad.
0: They go back to mom, and they may take some kids back with them.
1: There's a big difference between the way that we treat and work with teenagers than we do when they're toddlers.
0: Absolutely.
1: You know, and that's one of the things that fascinated me when I was studying about raising children was the fact that, you know, out of all the different mammals, humans are the slowest to develop. And they're the most dependent upon their mother to take care of them. They're dependent on some kind of a care provider.
0: Yes.
1: You know, like a cow is born and just within a few weeks it's up and it's running around the field. But an infant for months and even years it's dependent completely upon its mother to take care of it.
0: In fact, I think in nature, because you mentioned nature, the animals, the higher the order, the longer they're with their parents.
1: Yes.
0: I think elephants, for example, and I may be not right when I say this, elephants have a longer time because they're a higher order of intelligence.
1: What I found was interesting, though, is that between the ages of zero, if you want to call it that, from birth to 13 years of age, that a parent, because of the fact that a child is developing and is basically starting out at zero, you know, as far as its understanding and things, that a parent has absolute control over that child, especially when it's really young. You know, don't do that, don't do this, and the parent has a God-given responsibility to control that child, or that child will control
0: right,
1: the whole family.
0: Right, exactly.
1: And we see that sometimes. And there's a difference between, don't do that, now you'll have to go to your room and have time out, and using that same kind of methodology on a teenager.
0: It's pretty hard, isn't it?
1: Oh, you can't do it.
0: You can tell.
1: Because you can't treat a teenager like they're only 6 years old.
0: You can tell a 10-year-old to make their bed, but try that to a 16-year-old and see how far you get.
1: I do it, and I ask very kindly, and my son goes in and makes his bed. Different than when he was 6 years old, because sometimes when he was 6 years old, we'd have to go round and round and round about it.
0: Now, I don't know if I've ever told you the story, Jeff, of when I had a teenager. It was our young. Mm-hmm. And you know, some teenagers keep their rooms pretty messy. And so I didn't want to have a messy house that the health department would close down or something like that, or a messy room, I should say. So one day I said to my son, honey, clean your room. And I said, make your bed. That was the point. And he said, I will. Mm-hmm. And of course, the next day it wasn't made. And then when I said, make it again, the next day it wasn't made. And but when I said it the third day, things began to get a little tense. Now it's a power struggle. Mm-hmm. And so now I not only had a messy bed, I'm beginning to have a power struggle with my team.
1: An attitude problem.
0: Exactly. So I decided, what was I going to do? Push for my final authority and let the world know I was in charge and really have a problem? Mm-hmm. No, I decided I would make the bed. So on the fourth day, I made the bed. On the fifth day, I made it again. On the sixth day, without saying anything, he made it.
1: He made the bed.
0: Huh? And then we began to get things going.
1: Well, I think that's a difference when you have a toddler. And you're telling them the do's and the don'ts, and you're forcing and controlling. And I want to just reiterate, God's given us the right to control children. They need to be under control. And that doesn't mean that it has to be an arbitrary dictatorship, but that does mean that with children we have to set boundaries with them. I'm talking about small children. And that we should make sure that they're accountable to certain behavior. You know,
0: absolutely.
1: They don't throw their fists and throw themselves on the floor and kick their feet and everything. But of course, like I was saying earlier, use the same kind of methods with those children as we do with teenagers. And so there's something that changes. And I think what that is that a parent has to slowly start coming to the point where they're weaning themselves from controlling. Mm-hmm. And to come to the point of reasoning. You see, we want to reason with the child too, to a certain extent, but really the bottom line with the child is your word is law. But when you're dealing with a teenager, you have to get them to the point, or allow them to come to the point, where they're making their own decisions and their own choices, based hopefully upon the rearing that they had when they were younger.
0: Because
1: are you going to be the devil's advocate?
0: I'm going to be God's advocate in this case. You know, you use the word reasoning. I think sometimes, Jeff, our children deserve an explanation, but they don't deserve a reason. Now let me explain.
1: Are you talking about children or teenagers?
0: We were talking, because you used the word reason, and I want to contrast the word explanation.
1: Okay.
0: You see, one of the problems is that our children want to argue with us. Our children will argue with us.
1: I see
0: us.
1: Where you're going.
0: They argue with us when they disagree with us. And so just as soon as a child starts arguing with us, what he wants to do is negotiate.
1: Negotiate.
0: And you see, I don't know why as parent should have to justify who I am in the house.
1: Absolutely.
0: And so while I may give an explanation, if I have to give a reason, I'm really having to be responsible to the child. Who's in charge here, me or the child?
1: That's right. We need to take a quick break. Layman Ministries Crosstalk. We'll be back in just a moment.
2: 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Distributing literature in remote countries of Eastern Europe, Russia, Nepal, India, China, and the Philippines. 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As well as being involved with outreach to indigenous peoples in the Philippines and deep in the interior of China. If you would like a free magazine, Layman Ministry News, with exciting mission stories from around the world and theological articles written with the layman in mind, write or call Layman Ministries, 414 Zapata Road, St. Mary's, Idaho, 83861, 1-800-245-1844. 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

0: There could be parents that are suffocating their children. Mm-hmm. They're so concerned that mm-hmm. their child are going to do the wrong thing. Mm-hmm. Because you know how these big snakes, these big boa constrictors, you know how they kill?
1: Oh, they choke. Yeah.
0: No, as you breathe, they choke. In other words, when he wraps around you and you breathe and let out, he tightens it up.
1: More and more.
0: And then you have more and more. And so it is possible to stifle our children. Mm-hmm. Listen to this one. Be nice and kind. Listen more and talk less.
1: Hmm.
0: I think that's a good one.
1: I noticed one in your list here said, pray with us. The kids were asking for their parents to pray with them.
0: What about that?
1: I think it's fantastic. But how many times do we just deal with reasoning and we don't say, I'd like to pray with you about this? No. We pray with our kids. I don't know about our viewers if they take time to pray with their children, but I have teenagers and I go in the bedroom when I pray with my son.
0: Now on the don't side, don't criticize us so much. Don't compare us to other kids. Don't nag us at every little thing. Don't make us feel stupid when we mess up. I think don't jump to conclusions.
1: I have a tendency to think the worst because of the way I was when I was a teenager.
0: There? Listen to this one. Don't be so quick to punish.
1: Uh-huh.
0: Don't be overprotective. Don't say harsh words.
1: Here's one. Don't be critical. Be more understanding. Yeah.
0: Now, here the program is just about over. Let me skip down here to the next question.
1: Okay.
0: What do you wish your parents understood about teens? Listen to this. That communication is everything.
1: Listen. Can you imagine a teenager saying that? Communication is everything.
0: That we have mood swings. Listen to this one.
1: That had to be girls.
0: That I'm sensitive. That we're still learning about life. Huh? That things are not like back then. Things are not like back then. I like this one. That we're all messy. That we make mistakes. I wish they understood the stress in our lives.
1: Yeah, that's a real pertinent one. Because when I was a teenager, I didn't have parents to go to talk to about the stress in my life. Just something very fresh. My son's got, quote, a girlfriend.
0: Uh-huh.
1: 15 years old. I'm really not too keen on the idea. But at the same time, this last Sabbath, we spent the afternoon together. It was just he and I, and we talked about relationships with girls, what's appropriate. And I was really open with him, and I mean I'm really open with him about everything, and I was shocked at how open he was with me.
0: Absolutely.
1: Because I was willing to tell him about the mistakes I made when I was a kid, and then I asked him questions about his relationship with his girl, and I found out he was really eager to discuss it with me.
0: I think we can do so much better as parents.
1: Oh, absolutely.
0: We can do so much. And I think what they've asked us to do in this little survey is reasonable, and they can prove it from 1 Corinthians 13, the Sermon on the Mount, and lots of places in Ephesians.
1: Yes, yes.
0: Parents. And as I read this, it really touched my heart.
1: Mm-hmm.
0: It really touched my heart. And I thought, oh God, these kids are having a hard time. Help me not to add to it. I can't solve their problems, but I can make it worse.
1: But we can be a counselor.
0: Oh,
1: we can
0: definitely.
1: Be a friend.
0: Definitely.
1: We can be a guiding hand.
0: And so as we pray for our children, I think we need to pray for ourselves. Mm-hmm. God, help me to be the parent that I need to be.
1: We hope you enjoyed watching Layman Ministries today. 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
3: 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Glenn Moyler was the director. Jeff Rich was the editor.
4: There are certain steps to achieving a goal. First, one must have a goal and know what it is. It's interesting how many people start projects without a well-defined goal in mind. A farmer has to decide first what he's going to plant in a field, because what he's going to plant determines what he does with the field before he plants. After the goal is set, plans must be made to achieve the goal. Maybe we could put more steps into this process, but let's keep it simple. Last of all, one must carry out the plans and get to work. Knowing what needs to be done is fruitless if you don't get out there and do it. Well, here's where I'm going with this. Many people have the goal to know God better. They've decided to spend time with God, reading their Bibles and talking to Him. They have a goal, they know what to do, but they don't get it done. Today, my friend, is the day to get it done. This is Rod Bieber with Seed Time and Harvest.
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6: Now a look at your evening weather on Vacaville, Fairfield Christian Talk Radio. Mostly sunny today with a high near 90 and lows around 58. Sunny tomorrow with a high of 99 and lows around 58. For your Monday, sunny with a high near 85 and lows around 56. And for Tuesday, mostly sunny with a high near 88 and lows around 56. That's your evening weather on Vacaville Fairfield Christian Talk Radio.
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9: Today, I want to be taking a look at Jesus through the eyes of a number of different generations of time. Today, you and I know that it's important that we keep our eyes on Him. For if we're not looking to Jesus, we're either looking to ourselves, which is not a good thing, or we're looking at others, which is also not a good thing. But looking to Jesus is a good thing, and that's what we want to begin with today, is going way, way, way back in the Old Testament to the very first book of the Bible, Genesis. Now, I'm not going to read the text per se, but I'm going to share a little bit about them. And I'd like for you to just take maybe your bulletin and write down a few of the little texts that I give to you so you can take a look at them yourself and read the story in its context. Any one of these stories, I think it'd be well worth your time to take a look at and to see, Lord, am I in that story? Am I somewhere in that picture? Is this me and the way I am looking at Jesus? Our first story actually begins in the Garden of Eden, and it's taken from Genesis chapter 2 and verse 9. There we find Adam and Eve having been created by God. God placed them in a garden. Beautiful setting. We heard about that in our Sabbath school this morning. A beautiful place where sin did not exist. And God came to commune with His newly created individuals. And even angels delighted to be on this earth in a place called the Garden of Eden. It was a beautiful place, but there was also something in that garden that God created for Himself. It was just His alone. In fact, He even told Adam and Eve, I don't want you to eat of this fruit at all. You don't need it. And so just draw, as it were, a circle around it and just say, that's mine. Leave it alone. That was the only restriction that God gave to Adam and Eve in the garden. In other words, it was just simply two words. Don't eat. Now that's simple enough, isn't it? And not too far from this tree that was not to be eaten from was another tree called the Tree of Life. And of that tree, they could freely eat. In fact, Adam and Eve were told that they could eat of all the fruit, all of the trees of the Garden of Eden that were made just special for them. But there's one tree, don't eat. Seems simple enough, don't you suppose? Why is it that you and I, of all the things in life that God says don't, we do? Have you ever noticed that? There's something innately within every one of us, and perhaps since the fall of Adam and Eve, that each of us have that forbidden desire. That when God says don't, we say do. And we seem to do it. And so it was with Adam and Eve, a tree of life. The choice was theirs. God said don't, and they did. And as a result, we're still doing the same today. A choice. Amazing. A choice. They took their eyes off Jesus and focused on something that they wanted, even though Jesus said, it's not good for you to have that, because that's stealing from me. Why do we do those things? Why does God test us today? Why does He allow us to be tested today? Because He wants to develop within us something that we've lost. That's dependence upon the Lord Jesus Christ as our friend and Savior. Not depending on ourselves, doing it our way. There was another individual in the Old Testament, not too far removed from the garden, by the name of Noah. And you can read about him in chapter 7 of the same book, Genesis 7, beginning with the very first verse. Noah, you may recall, would build a boat because he said there's a flood coming to take away all of those who have rebelled against me, all of those who have always wanted to do just the opposite of what I've asked them to do. Just like Adam and Eve, everyone that descended from them tended to do the opposite of what God wanted them to do. And it reached such a major point that God even wondered why He had created man. And so He decided that He was going to have one final test for that final generation, and that would be He would build a boat, and those who went into the boat would be saved, and those who stayed out of the boat would be lost. There was a present truth message that Noah was given by God, and that was that in 120 years there will be a flood. And everything that's outside the boat that I'm building will be lost. And so the present truth of that last 120 years was very simple. Come into the ark and be saved, or stay out and die. Present truth. Interesting. Adam and Eve's present truth was, as long as you stay away from that one tree, you'll live. When you eat of that, you'll die. That was present truth for them. Noah preached faithfully for 120 years, and then we come to the time when God told Noah, come thou and all thy family into the ark. And the only family that came in were Noah's three sons, his daughter-in-laws, and his wife. And all of those that were outside the ark had the same opportunity as those who had now walked that 60-foot plank, or however long it was, and entered the ark. They all had an open door in front of them. They all had the opportunity to walk up the plank and be saved. That's all they had to do, walk up the plank. In order for them to remain in a saved condition, it was just leave the tree alone. Right? It had nothing to do with keeping his Sabbath. Right? It was just leave the tree alone. And so it was with Noah and the people at the flood. Just walk up the plank. It had nothing to do with the Sabbath. Right? It just had to do with doing what Noah, God's messenger, had told them to do. If you want salvation, walk. And they stayed outside. Then we come to another time, post-flood, after the flood. We come to another individual by the name of Moses. You remember Moses. And our scripture for this is Exodus chapter 12 and verse 7. We find Moses getting ready to lead the children of Israel out of bondage. And God told Moses to tell the people that they were to do something. It wasn't to stay away from a tree. It wasn't to walk up a plank. It was to put something somewhere. Very simple act. Not hard. Just take the blood of a lamb, a flawless lamb, representing Jesus, and take the blood with some hyssop.

and put it on the doorposts. Put it above the door and on the sides of the door. That's all you have to do. Just smear a little of the blood there. Just put the blood there. And the night that the angel passed over Egypt, all those inside the home from the firstborn on will be saved. They didn't have to walk up a plank. And they didn't have to stay away from a tree. All they had to do is just put some blood on the doorposts, and they would be saved. How simple could that be? And yet there were those who didn't do it. And when the angel of death flew over, passed over, everyone who had put the blood was saved. And mind you, the people inside the home, I have a hunch, were a lot like us today. There were many inside the home, just like inside the ark, who were not there because they really believed. Does that shock you? But because somebody else believed, and they believed in them. It wasn't that people rushed to those homes that had the blood because they believed in Jesus. Because many of them had grown up in a pagan environment. Many of them even worshipped idols, unfortunately. But because of the faith of those who put the blood, they entered the home. There were probably individuals in there who were outright sinners. There might have even been some harlots among them. There might have been those who had wandered away from the God of Moses himself. They didn't know that God, but they knew the people who believed in God. And by their faith, they were saved. And so we're told also in Patriarchs and Prophets that even Noah's faith was why his sons were saved, not their own. They didn't necessarily believe that their dad had it together. Don't know if you're aware of that or not. Read the fine print again. It was because of the faith of Noah that his sons were saved. Praise God for that. And what it tells me, beloved, don't give up praying for your children. Amen. They may never have faith in God, so to speak, but they may have faith in you because of your belief in God. Does that make sense? Amen. See, people then were a whole lot like people now. Not much different. We're looking for people today who have faith. We're looking for people that we can trust, have confidence in. Oh, if we would just look to Jesus. If we would keep our eyes on Him, but we can't see Him, so we look to man. How important then for God's men, God's women, to reflect His character, that others might see Jesus in us. And so the blood put on the doorpost that night saved everyone inside the home, no matter who were or how they stood in their walk with God. It was simply because they entered the home where the blood had been applied. And then we come into the New Testament. Well, let's go back to the Old Testament. One more little one. Interesting one. Under Moses' rulership. There in the desert, Numbers chapter 21, verse 8. You find an interesting thing had happened. Israel had rebelled against God again. They were quite good at that. They weren't willing to follow God. They were complaining and murmuring among themselves again. And God allowed fiery serpents to enter the camp. Now, mind you, the fiery serpents were already out there in the desert. Scorpions, bad little critters. They were always out in the desert. That's where they lived. And so He actually kept Israel safe from what was naturally their enemy in the desert. But now on this day, God simply withdrew His protection. And what did God do after people began to die and cry? God told Moses, I want you to take a staff and I want you to put a beaten serpent around the staff. And then He said, tell the people that if they will simply come out of their tent and look upon the serpent, they will not die. How simple could that be? Not asking them to stay away from a tree. Not asking them

to walk up a plank, go into an ark. Not asking them to put blood anywhere, we're just asking them to look at what is already in front of them, that's there. And many did. And they were instantly healed. And those who refused to look died. And how foolish, we say today. How foolish. All they had to do was look. They didn't even have to keep the Sabbath. Just look. God makes it so simple sometimes, doesn't he? Don't touch. Walk up the plank. Put the blood. Look. Present truth for each of those generations. Present truth. And they rejected it. And yet others were saved by accepting it. Now let's move to the New Testament. Acts chapter 16, verse 31, we find a jailer. You remember this story? Paul and Silas were put in prison and they were in stocks. And they had been singing. Strange fellows to be singing when you're in prison. But they were, because they had their eyes fixed on Jesus. They were looking to Jesus. And they sang, and as they sang, an earthquake occurred. And evidently, it appears that some of the doors were knocked off of their hinges. And prisoners could escape if they wanted to. The jailer comes in and he's about ready to kill himself. And Paul says, don't do that. Because none of us have fled. We're all here. We're all counted for. And the jailer was so impressed by their faithfulness in being faithful prisoners for God that he said, how in the world could I find this God you sing about, this God that you have such confidence about? Even inside of this dungeon, you seem to have a power that I don't have, and I'm a free man. How do I get him? How do I look to Jesus too? And Paul made that historic little, believe on the Lord Jesus Christ, and thou shalt be saved. Believe. To believe in your Jesus and I'm saved. Yes. What's believe? It simply is part of the word faith. Faith has two parts to it. Belief and trust. And Paul is saying, I want half of faith. I want you to just take the belief part. I'm not even asking you to trust in God at this point. Just believe in Him. Believe that He's the one that brought the earthquake to get your attention so that you might believe in Him. Because you've seen in Him. Simple. He didn't ask him to keep the Sabbath. You notice that? He said, I want you to believe in God who happened to be the God of the Sabbath. Didn't ask him to walk a plank. Didn't ask him to stay away from a tree. Didn't ask him to put blood on the cell door. Didn't ask him to do any of that. He said, just believe in the Lord Jesus Christ. Have salvation. There are many people today that refuse to believe, and they have more evidence about God than the jailer did. Very simple what God asks us to do from time to time. And that was present truth for that jailer and his family. Believe on the Lord Jesus Christ and you shall have eternal life. As we come into the early church and we find that Christian era, that first generation, we find Pentecost coming in the book of Acts. We find that there were those who, by faith, believed in Jesus and by faith entered into a relationship with Jesus in a heavenly sanctuary. Are you aware of that? When Jesus went to heaven, the disciples knew that Jesus had become their high priest.

0: boldly under the throne of grace to obtain mercy and find grace, that life-giving power of God in time of need. Now we don't need to go to the priests. We don't need to bring a turtle dove. We don't need to bring an oxen. We don't need to bring a goat. We don't need to bring the lamb. We can bring ourselves by faith into the very presence of God in the holy place of the heavenly sanctuary. It was a simple act of belief and faith that we now have a high priest who has entered a heavenly sanctuary. And by faith, we now enter with him into the holy place. Isn't that nice? So all Christians into that early church, by faith, didn't have to walk up a plank, no longer had to put blood anywhere, didn't have to worry about a tree, because Christ had died on a tree. He was crucified now, and his blood now had been taken to heaven to be applied in behalf of all those who had wronged him. Then for 1800 years, their sins were covered by the righteousness of Jesus Christ, their high priest, entered in the heavenly sanctuary, and the early church defied.
1: Amen.
0: And then we come to 1844. Another prophecy of Daniel is being fulfilled. Daniel chapter 8 and verse 14. Unto 2,300 years, and then shall the sanctuary, the heavenly sanctuary, finally be cleaned. It'll be finished. Everything that the plan of salvation had begun way back there, even before man sinned by taking of the tree, God now was wanting to see completed, finished, over. Man, in other words, reinstated once again in his Edenic condition, standing perfect before God. And so in 1844, Jesus now enters from the holy place where he had been for 1800 years, now moves into the most holy place so he could now cleanse the heavenly sanctuary of all of those accumulated sins of ignorance, of rebellion, of indecisiveness, all of the sins that had taken place from Adam and Eve at the tree, down to 1844 and the beginning of an Advent movement. God now began a cleansing and a blotting out of man's sin. The word blotting simply means to erase, get rid of, not just cover. For 1800 years, God had covered the sins of mankind with His grace, with His blood. But He isn't content with just covering and justifying sinners. He wants to purge them, if you please. He wants to cleanse them. You know the text, 1 John 1:9. If we confess our sins, He is faithful and just to forgive us our sins. That's what He had been doing for 1800 years, forgiving sins. But the last part of the verse says He also wants to cleanse us from our sins. He wants to blot out our sins. And in 1844, God began the blotting out of sin. And He began to blot out the sins of the righteous dead. All of those from Adam and Eve clear to 1844. All the sins of the dead were blotted out. Those who had died in the faith of the Lord Jesus Christ. Those who had walked up the ark's plank. Those who had put the blood on the doorpost. Those who by faith believed in God. Those who looked at the pole and saw the serpent by faith, all of those, now their sins were blotted out. Praise God.
1: Amen.
0: It was God's plan then that that same generation after 1844 would have the sins blotted out of the living righteous. But it appears, beloved, that we had become so accustomed to doing what the one generation before us had been doing in just confessing our sins was sufficient. If just to forgive us our sins. And so we continued to confess our sins and God continued to cover our sins. But what He longed for was the blotting out of our sins. so that he might

0: pour out His Spirit upon us and see the work finished, not continued and continued and continued and continued for four generations of Adventists. But now in the fifth generation of Adventists, there are some who are beginning to understand that we're not waiting for God. God is waiting for us.
1: Amen. Amen.
0: There are individuals today that are saying, you know what? God isn't asking us to put blood on a doorpost. He's not asking us to walk up the plank. He's not asking us to look at the serpent. He's not asking us to do any of those things that were present truth then. He's asking us to do something that's present truth now. Amen. What is our present truth? It is to allow our sins to go beforehand to judgment, that He might blot out our sins and not just be covering our sins. We need to get serious with God, and in this time, this great time of the antitypical Day of Atonement, we need to be giving God our inherited and cultivated tendencies to evil, our sins, our rebellious attitudes, and our experiences that have been in sin, and give them to God and say, God, I don't want them anymore. Take away my tobacco. Take away my alcohol. Take away my lustful eye. Take away my love of the world. Take away my love of myself. Take all of that, Father, and do away with it. Don't cover it. Because when you cover it, it has a tendency to keep creeping up again.
1: Amen.
0: And so God would say to you and me, I would like to have a generation who can be sanctified, not just justified. In other words, He puts His approval, His stamp upon them because they represent Him fully matured before the world. That's what He's been waiting for. For 160 years, He's been waiting for a people to be sanctified, to become holy and serve a holy God. Unfortunately, as I said, four generations were content with doing what had happened for 1800 years. Just praying in the holy place. But beloved, since 1844, God has moved into the most holy. He's there to complete the work in your life. He wants to finish what He has started. And you know that Jesus said that He's capable of finishing the work that He's begun. He simply comes into our heart and gives us the desire to change. But we have to make the choice to change. He's trying to say. In other words, God will never, never, never control you. Take away the control of Satan, who does control you, and set you free that you might have the choice to choose God over Satan and his satanic control.
2: Amen.
0: God sets you free to use your will. What is your will? It's your power of choice and decision. So once you've been set free by God, He then says, now, who do you want to serve? What do you want me to do? I want you to take away my sins and set me free. I want you to cleanse me, Lord, from the inside out. If you will pray the prayer, God will set about to do that very thing. Because, beloved, only He can do it. And He will take that little heart and He will make a new heart out of it. And He will begin to grow up a brand new blade. And then an ear. And then a corn in the ear. And eventually the fruit of the Spirit of God will become mature. And we'll see all those beautiful things we've been talking about for the last 3 months. The love, the joy, the peace, the long-suffering, the gentleness, the mercy. All of that will become a part of God's people.
2: Amen.
0: And when the fruit is produced, immediately, we're told that God then can bring about a harvest. So what's God waiting for today? He's not waiting for you and me to stay away from a certain tree. He's not waiting for you and me to go into an ark. He's not waiting for you and me to look at a serpent on a pole. He's not waiting for you and me to put blood on the doorpost. He's not waiting for you and me to simply believe on the Lord Jesus Christ. He's not waiting for us to continue our sinning and asking forgiveness and sinning and asking for forgiveness and sinning and asking for forgiveness and sinning. Are you understanding where I'm going?

0: He's asking us to truly give to Him our sin. The root of our sin, which is selfishness, self-centeredness, self needs to die. Amen. God, let me die that You might live in my life. And God will come and live in our life. But remember, when He does, He doesn't take over your life. He doesn't control you, is what I'm saying. He comes in to set you free that you might choose Him to give you victory over everything that's in opposition to Him.
1: Amen.
0: Then you're a free human being living as an individual before God that He made you to be, with the power to do, the power to think, the power to be.
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3: Hi, I'm John Erickson Tata. 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While distributing wheelchairs, he met a poor elderly woman named Julissa. 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And when Mark provided Julissa a wheelchair, words could not express her excitement and gratitude. So, she gave him two eggs. That's right, eggs. Most likely those eggs were all Julissa would have to eat for that day. But the old woman was insistent. Mark will never forget that person who expressed her thanks with two eggs. Jesus said, this poor widow, out of her poverty, gave everything. Oh, friend, experiences like this happen all the time at Wheels for the World, and it's why Mark is planning to serve again on his 10th trip. 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Again, that's johnnyandfriends.org.
4: The world's best-selling book is not the most widely read book in the world. Some say that it contradicts itself. Others believe its message is too complicated to be understood. In a moment, you'll hear the amazing facts about how to study this popular, best-selling, but neglected book.

Hello, this is Joe Cruz on the Amazing Facts broadcast, Facts Which Affect You. You know, many years ago, there walked across the campus of Yale University a young man, distressed very much about his religious faith. He was saying to himself, really, judged scientifically, there's nothing to it. The Bible is just a myth. You see, he was on his way to the chemical laboratory, and there he took his textbook and performed the experiments exactly according to the formula and directions, and he secured the predicted reactions. That night in his room, he said to himself, I'm going to do the very same thing with religion. So he took the textbook, the Bible, life. It commended prayer, and he prayed. It commended public worship, and he went to church. It commended service, and he offered his services as a teacher of boys. Then the reaction began to come. He found a faith, and Harsh Bushnell went out from Yale not to become a lawyer as he had planned to be, but one of the best and most revered preachers of his generation. Does it make any difference whether or not we obtain the right meaning of Scripture, friends? Remember that unless we know the truth of the Bible, we'll be overtaken with error. False doctrine and delusions are going to come up in these last days. We're living in perilous times, and unless we know the Bible for ourselves, we'll be deceived. In Matthew 22:29, it says, Jesus answered and said unto them, Ye do err, not knowing the Scriptures, nor the power of God. And furthermore, in 2 Peter 3:15, we're told that some people wrest the Scriptures to their own damnation and destruction. And account that the long-suffering of our Lord is salvation, even as our beloved brother Paul also, according to the wisdom given unto him, hath written unto you, as also in all his epistles, speaking in them of those things, in which are some things hard to be understood, which they that are unlearned and unstable wrest, as they do also the other Scriptures unto their own destruction. Now let me give you a Bible illustration of how the Scripture may be wrested to one's own destruction. There was Jesus in the wilderness of temptation. The devil came out to him, you remember, and asked him to make those stones into bread. But Jesus met this temptation.

temptation with the Word of God. Then when the devil took him up on the pinnacle of that temple, he began to quote Scripture when he told him to cast himself down, because he said, "It is written, he'll give his angels charge over thee. They shall bear thee up in their hands, lest thou dash thy foot against a stone." But now listen, if Jesus had followed his interpretation, that is, Satan's interpretation of Psalms 91, he would have been destroyed. There you have an illustration of how Scripture can be wrested to one's own destruction. The right meaning of Scripture means salvation. The wrong meaning of Scripture will result in destruction. The Bible says that some people are ever learning and never able to come to a knowledge of the truth. In 2 Timothy 3:7. Now, I've found that you can learn something no matter where you read in the Bible. But we need to open the Bible to learn the truth. Modern education is ever learning. In the Bible, you must know the right method of study, or you can live 100 years and never learn the truth. Don't attempt to read your own ideas into the Scripture. Guard against interpreting the Bible according to your own ideas. The Bible says, knowing this first, that no prophecy of the Scripture is of any private interpretation, 2 Peter 1:20. Now, there are many who try to prove things from the Bible, and the Bible is directly opposite. There are those who have the idea that the Bible is just like an old fiddle. You can play any kind of tune you want to on it. But let me point out for you three primary requisites for a correct understanding of the Bible, and three basic rules for a correct interpretation of Bible truth. Now, the first requisite is mentioned here in Luke 24 and verse 45. It says, "Then opened he their understanding, that they might understand the Scriptures." So you see, friends, Christ must open our eyes and our spiritual knowledge. The Bible's different from other books. It takes spiritual perception and spiritual discernment to understand the Bible. That's why Paul said, "But the natural man receiveth not the things of the Spirit of God, for they are foolishness unto him. Neither can he know them because they're spiritually discerned." 1 Corinthians 2:14. Oh, no, friends, we need to pray like David. "Open thou mine eyes, that I may behold wondrous things out of thy law." Never should the Bible be opened without prayer. Before we open the Bible, we should pray, "Lord, open my mind to understand what I'm about to read, and then open my heart to obey what I'll find in this book." Oh, this will put you where God can be your teacher, friends. Now, the second requisite is given in Proverbs 1:23. "Turn you at my reproof. Behold, I will pour out my spirit unto you. I will make known my words unto you." So there it is, according to this scripture, knowing the meaning of God's word and the receiving of the Spirit go together. The Bible cannot be understood without the Holy Spirit, for it was given by the Spirit. You remember that text in 2 Peter 1:21, "For the prophecy came not in old times by the will of man, but holy men of God spake as they were moved by the Holy Ghost." That means that you must have the mind of the Spirit, friends, to understand it. You must know Chinese to understand Chinese. Likewise, you must have God's Holy Spirit in order to understand the language of the Spirit. God gives a wonderful in 16. And in verse 13, he says, "Howbeit, when he, the Spirit of truth, is come, he will guide you into all truth. For he shall not speak of himself, but whatsoever he shall hear, that shall he speak you things to come." All right, the third requisite for an understanding of the Bible is to read the Bible for the purpose of learning the will of God, that we might do it. We're not to read just to support our own ideas. That's wrong. Let the Bible show the will of God for you. It's not necessary to have a college education either to understand it. Remember that the Spirit is promised to all, and when the Spirit of God comes into your life, he will guide you according to the Bible in all things. The key to unlock truth's mightiest secret is to follow three simple rules. The first rule is found in 1 Corinthians 2:13, "Which speak not in the words which man's wisdom teacheth, but which the Holy Ghost teacheth, comparing spiritual things with spiritual." Now, let me illustrate what Paul was talking about here. In Luke 21:5-7, we read, "And as some spake of the temple, how it was adorned with goodly stones and gifts, he said, As for these things which ye behold, there shall not be left one stone upon another, that shall not be thrown down. And they asked him, saying, Master, but when shall these things be, and what sign will there be when these things shall come to pass?

Now, here was a question about the destruction of Jerusalem and the sign of the second coming of Jesus. Now, the text does not tell who asked the question. But let's allow the Bible to tell us exactly who did ask that question. Matthew 24:3-4, speaking of the very same event, says, "And as he sat upon the Mount of Olives, the disciples came unto him privately, saying, Tell us, when shall these things be, and what shall be the sign of thy coming? And Jesus answered and said to them, Take heed that no man deceive you." Now, who asked this question? Matthew says it was the disciples. But the disciples were many. There were 12 of them. Which of the 12 disciples asked this question? Or are we to assume that it was all of them? Now notice Mark 13:3-4. "And as he sat upon the Mount of Olives over against the temple, Peter and James and John and Andrew asked him privately, Tell us, when shall these things be, and what shall be the sign when all these things shall be fulfilled?" Now, according to the Bible explanation, it was Peter, James, John, and Andrew who asked this particular question. Luke says they ask him. Matthew says the disciples ask him. Mark tells us which of the disciples ask him. Now, this is comparing spiritual things with spiritual. Next, let's read Psalm 50:3. "Our God shall come and shall not keep silence before him, and it shall be very tempestuous round about him." And then we notice in 1 Thessalonians 4:16 that the Bible explains what not keeping silence means and involves. "For the Lord himself shall descend from heaven with a shout, with the voice of the archangel, with the trump of God, and the dead in Christ shall rise first." So he does not keep silence because he comes with a shout. Now let's read Isaiah 66:15. "For behold, the Lord will come with fire and with his chariots like a whirlwind to render his anger with fury and his rebuke with flames of fire." Now what does this mean? And who are the chariots of God? Psalm 68:17 explains, "The chariots of God are 20,000, even thousands of angels. The Lord is among them, as in Sinai, in the holy place." All right, Christ goes a step further and tells how many angels will come with him. 25:31, "When the Son of Man shall come in his glory, and all the holy angels with him, then shall he sit upon the throne of his glory." So the Bible reveals that the Lord will come with chariots, and these chariots are angels, and all the angels come with him, and then Jesus explained about those angels. So the first rule, then, is to compare Scripture with Scripture. It doesn't mean to merely read the marginal references. Now, these marginal notes are not inspired. As to just how you gain a true knowledge of the true doctrines of the Bible, listen to this text now in Isaiah 28:9-10. "Whom shall he teach not, he make to understand doctrine? Them that are weaned from the milk and drawn from the breast. For precept must be upon precept, precept upon precept, line upon line, here a little and there a little." So to know what the Bible says about any subject, about baptism, for example, read Matthew and Mark and Luke and Acts and Romans and Galatians, and you will then have the Bible teaching on that topic. Do the same for any other doctrine. All right, the second rule for an understanding of the Bible is to take everything on a given subject and put it together. This was Christ's method, according to what we read here in Luke 24:27. Notice what he said. "And beginning at Moses and all the prophets, he expounded unto them and all the scriptures the things concerning himself." Now, you can be sure there's no better method than the one Jesus used. In Romans 3:10-18, the Apostle Paul proves everyone is under sin. Practically all he says in that scripture is quoting from the Old Testament. In fact, in 9 verses, Paul quotes from 8 chapters and 10 verses and 3 books of the Old Testament. All right, now I come to the third rule for the better understanding of the Bible, and it's to be willing to obey the truth of the Bible as fast as it's made plain. The Bible says, "If any man will do his will, he shall know of the doctrine, whether it be of God or whether I speak of myself." John 7:17. Progress in the discovery of truth ceases if we're unwilling to follow the truth as it comes. And as you read and study the Bible, be sure that you have an open mind and be sure that you are willing to change and shape your life by whatever the Bible may teach. Remember, too, that God doesn't give all the truth at one time. In fact, he said to his own disciples, "I have yet many things to say unto you, but you cannot bear them now." So walk in the light as you have the light, and then it will open up for us just

Now we continue reading from the Word of God at Psalm 119, verse 65, Teth. Well with your servant, O Lord, according to your word. Teach me good discernment and knowledge, for I believe in your commandments. Before I was afflicted, I went astray, but now I keep your word. You are good and do good, teach me your statutes. The arrogant have forged a lie against me. With all my heart I will observe your precepts. Their heart is covered light in your law. It is good for me, statutes. The law of your mouth is better to me than thousands of gold and silver pieces. Yod, verse 73. Your hands made me and fed me. Give me understanding that I may learn your commandments. May those who fear you see me and be glad, because I wait for your word. I know, O Lord, that your judgments are righteous, and that in faithfulness you have afflicted me. O, may your loving kindness comfort me, according to your word to your servant. May your compassion come to me that I may live, for your law is my delight. May the arrogant be ashamed, for they subvert me with a lie, but I shall meditate on your precepts. May those who fear you turn to me, even those who know your testimonies. May my heart be blameless in your statutes, so that I will not be ashamed. Kaf, Psalm 119, verse 81. My soul languishes for your salvation. I wait for your word. My eyes fail with longing for your word, while I say, when will you comfort me? Though I have become like a wineskin in the smoke, I do not forget your statutes. How many are the days of your servant? When will you execute judgment on those who persecute me? The arrogant have dug pits for me, men who are not in accord with your law. All your commandments are faithful. They have persecuted me with a lie. Help me! They almost destroyed me on earth. But as for me, I did not forsake your precepts. Revive me according to your loving kindness, so that I may keep the testimony of your mouth. Lamed, verse 89. Forever, O Lord, your word is settled in heaven. Your faithfulness continues throughout all generations. You established the earth, and it stands. They stand this day according to your ordinances, for all things are your servants. If your law had not been my delight, then I would have perished in my affliction. I will never forget your precepts, for by them you have revived me. I am yours,

0: arms tightly around my Savior, I am never cast out. I may be shunned by men, but Jesus will always receive me. When I pay a price for love and commitment, the Spirit of Jesus seeks me out as He did the blind man. Though at times I will be asked to pay dearly for my faith, I'm never without comfort and companionship. Jesus sees me when I'm spurned and is right there to minister to the wound. If I'm off the beaten path, trying to recover from the hurts that others inflict, Jesus is a friend to the friendless. For Daughters of Promise, I'm Christine Wurtzen.
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3: If it had not been the Lord who was on our side. Now may Israel say, if it had not been the Lord who was on our side, when men rose up against us, then they had swallowed us up quick when their wrath was kindled against us. Then the waters had overwhelmed us. The stream had gone over our soul. Then the proud waters had gone over our... Blessed be the Lord who hath not given us as a prey to their teeth. Our soul is escaped as a bird out of the snare of the fowlers. The snare is broken, and we are escaped. Our help is in the name of the Lord, who made heaven and earth.
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7: After Adam and Eve sinned, they had to face the consequences. We read one of the results of disobedience in Genesis chapter 3 when God tells Eve, "Your desire shall be for your husband." Now, scholars have talked a lot about what that phrase means. After studying it, I think God was telling Eve, "You will have the urge or the impulse to oppose your husband and to control him." You see, the battle of the sexes began that day in the garden. Couple that had been created for intimacy now watched as a barrier came up between them. But Christ came to take on the consequences of our sin. When He lives inside a wife, she can learn to love her husband and experience the kind of oneness that Adam and Eve knew before they fell. Do you try to control or selfishly oppose your husband? Or do your actions show the love of Christ that can bring the battle of the sexes to an end? With Seeking Him, I'm Nancy DeMoss Wolgemuth.
8: Now a look at your evening weather on Vacaville, Fairfield Christian Talk Radio. Mostly sunny today with a high near 90 and lows around 58. Sunny tomorrow with a high of 99 and lows around 58. For your Monday, sunny with a high near 85 and lows around 56. And for Tuesday, mostly sunny with a high near 88 and lows around 56. That's your evening weather on Vacaville Fairfield Christian Talk Radio.
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line that struck me and struck Dick was this. Then came the morning, rolled away, hope rose with dawn. Then came the morning, shadows vanished before the sun. Death had lost and life had won. Then came the morning. I embraced Dick. I looked in his eyes and I said, Dick, when Christ was resurrected from the dead, death had lost and life had won. We are alive in Jesus Christ. He is not lying in a tomb. I remember one night I was preaching in the Kremlin, right after the fall of communism. 6,500 people were coming to session after session. And I had just been into Lenin's tomb, there in the front of the Kremlin in Lenin Square. And I looked through the glass case of the embalmed, lifeless body of Lenin. And I stood there in the Kremlin, where Andropov spoke and Khrushchev had spoken, and where the great Soviet leaders and Gorbachev had spoken. And there in the Kremlin, I said to that audience, Lenin is in his tomb, but Christ is alive. He's resurrected from the dead. The audience could not restrain themselves. They stood and began to applaud because they knew that because Christ was alive, they could live too. Have you lost a husband or wife? A son or a daughter? A dear friend in death, colleague. Jesus Christ is alive. Who is Christ? He is the faithful witness. He reveals the Father's love. He shares with us through the Father. We can obey. Who is this Christ? He is the glorious Jesus who is in the sanctuary above, who's resurrected from the dead, and will resurrect his people when he comes again. But there's one more thing, Revelation. The first chapter, the fifth verse, who is this Jesus? Revelation chapter 1. Revelation chapter 1. And we look there at the fifth verse. And from Jesus Christ, the faithful witness. The firstborn from the dead, the fifth verse, Revelation 1. And the ruler of the kings of the earth. Who is this Jesus? He is the one who has the whole world in his hand. He is the King of Kings. He is the Christ who will one day with his Father reign over all the kings of the earth. Have you ever participated in or heard Handel's Messiah sung? How many of you ever heard Handel's Messiah sung? You know that great Hallelujah chorus? It builds to that great crescendo. Hallelujah, Hallelujah. King of what? Kings, Lord of Lords. Do you know where Handel got the inspiration for the Messiah? Here's the story. The year is 1741. George Frederick Handel is discouraged. He has just had a mini stroke. He's paralyzed on one side. His creditors are breathing down his neck to take everything that he has. He thinks he can never write again. And as he does, he begins to meditate on the book of Revelation. And there are three passages that encourage his heart. Now let's turn to those three passages. Revelation 11, verse 15. Now if you know the words to the Messiah, that oratorio, the Messiah, I want you to think of them in the light of these three passages that so inspired George Handel. He was disheartened by his tragic experience. He almost despaired for a brief time. Revelation chapter 11, verse 15. Then the seventh angel sounded, and there were loud voices in heaven saying, the kingdoms of this world have become the kingdoms of our Lord and of his Christ, and he shall reign forever and ever and ever. Do you remember that from the Messiah? Now look, Revelation 19, verse 6. Revelation 19 and verse 6. And I heard, as it were, the sound of the great multitude, as the sound of many waters, and as the sound of mighty thunder, saying, And I heard, as it were, the sound of the great multitude, as the sound of many waters, and as

0: 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Is that your philosophy? If so, your relationships will never be authentic.
1: Dr. Gary Chapman with a Love Language Minute.
0: In healthy relationships, people must talk about the things that irritate them. They must seek to negotiate solutions which will respect their differences. Put your head in the sand and your problem will get worse. Speak the truth in love and you can resolve your problems. Don't change the subject when your spouse brings up a topic that you think will start an argument. Simply ask, "Do you want us to share our ideas and look for a solution? If so, I'm willing to talk. If we are simply going to argue, I don't have the energy to do that. If we can respect each other's thoughts, I think we can find an answer." This is the way to build healthy relationships.
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0: Welcome to our program, Portraits of God. I'm Dennis Farley. We're delighted to have you with us. Today, you're going to hear Pastor Bill Brace and Dr. Bob Hunsicker discuss important concepts of God which are portrayed in His Holy Word. Be sure to stay tuned at the conclusion of our program for ways to contact us. And now, here are Pastor Bill Brace and Dr. Bob Hunsicker.
1: Thank you, Dennis. Appreciate that warm welcome that you give us week by week. And I, too, along with Pastor Brace, would like to welcome all of our listeners today to Portraits of God. Now, today we want to spend our time understanding an important question, which is what we want and expect from God. Now, there are many ideas about God in the world today, and each one has a different effect upon man's relationship with God. We can obviously see that we live today in a world that theologians and sociologists have termed the, quotes, postmodern age.
2: Whatever that means.
1: Right. Sounds like a loaded term.
2: It does.
1: It's also referred to as a time of relativity or pluralism. We're not talking about Einstein-type relativity, but the idea that everything is relative. In other words, God and truth are relative. What was truth yesterday may not be truth today. And whatever portrait of God you happen to have, which suits or tickles your fancy, well, then that's fine, it's felt. And that's all that matters, what works for you, irrespective of whether it has any absolute basis in evidence or reason. So, Bill, why don't you begin our discussion today on this important topic of what we want and expect from God?
2: It was C.S. Lewis, Bob, who claimed that although God did not change, in keeping with what he believed Malachi 3:6 was saying, I am the Lord, I change not, he did admit to the fact that his ideas of God were constantly in a state of change. Hopefully, that is true for all of us.
1: Absolutely.
2: That we're not, you know, static in our understanding of God. Hopefully, we grow. And really, that's our small hope and aim here on Portraits of God, that your ideas of God will grow as we hope ours will also grow. There are some individuals who, in answer to the question, what do we want and expect from God, will simply...
1: They don't know how dangerous a request that is, I guess. Right?
2: Then they say, if there is a God, I just want Him to leave me alone. Well, we have good news for you. In the great arena of free will and freedom, God, in a sense, will do exactly that.
1: Yeah.
2: He won't overstep His boundaries. In another sense, He will continue to woo you to Himself because He loves you and really doesn't want to see anyone self-destruct. But this question, what do we want and expect from God, really goes to the very heart of the concept or image a person has of God. The issue in this great conflict or controversy that we term it between God and Satan is basically, who will ultimately be God, the God in heaven or His finite beings who inhabit the earth? Who will be the creator and who will be the creature? So we need to be careful lest we create God in our image and in so doing suggest that we are superior to Him. And we'll talk more about that as we go along. Because remember, it was Lucifer, the anointed cherub of God, who started this whole issue at some time in ages past up in heaven, which was long before the creation of the world. Look at what he says, or look at what it says developed in the mind of Lucifer in Isaiah chapter 14, verses 13 and 14, eons ago up in heaven. I quote here from Isaiah, for you have said in your heart, I will ascend into heaven. In other words, I'll be God. I will exalt my throne above the stars of God. I will also sit on the mount of the congregation as God on the farthest sides of the north. I will ascend above the heights of the clouds. I will be like the Most High. Today we utilize the expression, and we often do, pride goes before the fall. And really, this is the origin of the idea. Lucifer's pride is self-centeredness. I'm number one, but it was so lethal. And unfortunately, as we've repeated many times, there was a war in heaven and Lucifer was dismissed from heaven. And that attitude of I'm number one or being self-centered is still lethal today and inflicts far too many of us, unfortunately.
1: Yeah, that you can have it your way, it's all for you mindset just as permeates advertising
2: right.
1: And our own thinking in so many ways.
2: Ever.
1: Well, Bill, let me apply a verse from the 24th chapter of Matthew, I think, which gives this issue that we've talked about so far some real relevancy, if I can use that word, for these modern times. Perhaps the application of this verse may not have been thought of in this context before, especially among those who emphasize particularly eschatology or prophecy. Now, Matthew 24 is

0: and, you know, thinking about the future, and you can almost see, you know, the progress of evolution in their forward-looking glance. But, of course, nothing is further from the truth. God has created us special and unique, given us care of his creation, and it's man who thinks about the future of the planet. It's man who thinks about the responsibility to others in his society and others in generations to follow. Chimpanzees, you know, if they're looking at anything, they're looking at, how can I get that banana? And for them, that's just about as far as it goes.
1: But the most important part of being created human and not having evolved from ape-like ancestors is the fact that we were created in God's image and have an eternal soul.
0: It looks like God has designed us with a spiritual dimension, put eternity into our hearts, as we read in Ecclesiastes, so that we cannot find out what happened from the beginning to the end unless we listen to the loving words of our living Creator God.
1: As our program comes to a close, we hope that you've been encouraged. It's our desire at ICR to show that the Bible can be trusted, both historically and scientifically, and to give facts that will build your faith. 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We pray that this program will aid you in your discovery of science and the Bible.
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3: This is Healthy Living, featuring Dr. Ken Cooper, founder of the Cooper Aerobic Center in Dallas, Texas. Most everyone knows that cholesterol needs to be kept under control if you want to prevent heart disease. But what about something called homocysteine? As Dr. Cooper points out, that too needs to be monitored.
4: You've probably heard me talk about homocysteine, but in case you haven't, let's talk about it for a minute. Homocysteine is a breakdown of the amino acid methionine that you find primarily in red meats and dairy products. So the harmful effects of red meats and dairy products may not be the cholesterol and saturated fat. It may be the methionine that's broken down into homocysteine, which has been shown in some studies to have a clear correlation with heart attacks, strokes, even Alzheimer's disease, and possibly even colon cancer. So you must have a homocysteine that is normal, that is less than 10. The higher it is, the more likely to have a problem. But studies have clearly shown that the homocysteine is much easier to control than is cholesterol and much cheaper, a lot, I can assure you, by using a combination of folic acid, B6, and B12. This is very inexpensive, even taking it at large amounts, 400 to 800 micrograms of folic acid daily, along with 15 to 25 milligrams of vitamin B6, or 400 to 500 micrograms of vitamin B12. But is there additional value for using these supplements in trying to treat a person who's had balloon angioplasty and a stent inserted? I'm going to talk about that in the next segment.
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5: Therefore, whosoever heareth these sayings of mine, and doeth them, I will liken him unto a wise man which built his house upon a rock. And the rain descended, and the floods came, and the winds blew and beat upon that house, and it fell not, for it was founded upon a rock. And every one that heareth these sayings of mine, and doeth them not, shall be likened unto a foolish man which built his house upon the sand. And the rain descended, and the floods came, and the winds blew and beat upon that house, and it fell, and great was the fall of it.
6: Eye hath not seen, nor ear heard, neither have entered into the heart of man the things which God hath prepared for them that love him.
7: Has life been dragging you down with fears of the future? Do you have a Bible question that you haven't been able to find an answer to? 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
9: 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One letter promised prayers for the ship and everyone on board. Another shared their love for Jesus and prayed that God would reach those who didn't believe. 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God loves you." And I could tell you from my time on the ship, when the work is demanding, those words really matter. 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Sometimes the smallest voices speak the loudest.
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10: Now a look at your evening weather on Vacaville, Fairfield Christian Talk Radio. Mostly sunny today with a high near 90 and lows around 58. Sunny tomorrow with a high of 99 and lows around 58. For your Monday, sunny with a high near 85 and lows around 56. And for Tuesday, mostly sunny with a high near 88 and lows around 56. That's your evening weather on Vacaville Fairfield Christian Talk Radio.
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0: Are you homeschooling and working at the same time? Well, you're not alone. Today on Homeschool Heartbeat, Pamela Price discusses some great ways to get connected and reveals the most important thing for working homeschool parents to remember.
1: Pamela, it's no secret that families who homeschool can't do it alone. And working homeschool parents are no exception. Do you have any tips for getting connected and finding support out there?
2: Well, there is a How to Work and Homeschool Facebook page that I run that has a few thousand people that come, and you can ask questions or just share resources, and of course I send information out. That said, if I look at it from my own experience, I've really found that it's the individual relationships, and this can be in person or online if maybe you're isolated in the community where there's not a lot of homeschoolers. You know, I've found people through GHF, people can find groups through HSLDA, and eventually you'll start to know that you're talking to one or two people often, and then just make the extra effort to reach out to them.
1: So, Pamela, if there's one thing that working homeschool parents really need to remember, what would it be?
2: It's a paradox, because we have to work keeping the end in mind while also living in the present. And, you know, taking a hike together, taking time to welcome and nurture maybe a newborn child. And sometimes those life lessons are the most critical and important educational contributions we can make to that grown adult that we want to see leave our house and start a house of their own.
1: Pamela, thank you so much for joining us this week and for offering the tremendous encouragement to parents who work and homeschool at the same time. And until next time, I'm Mike Smith.
0: Today's program was part of a longer interview. If you'd like to hear the whole thing, you can find it on our website at homeschoolheartbeat.com.
3: It's a truism. You can't catch fish in a swimming pool. With Timely Truths, I'm Stuart Briscoe. We seldom saw people come to Christ in the small English town where I grew up. In other areas, however, there were many who had never heard biblical teaching at all. This was evident as I became involved in a distinctive ministry known as Cape and Ray, headed by a former Army officer, Major Ian Thomas. He knew where to catch fish. He even ministered to young people who had been brought up in Hitler's youth. With their leader's death, they were confused and bewildered. At Cape and Ray, these young men and women sat under powerful teaching, presented with a thorough biblical emphasis. If you're not sure, ask the Lord to lead you. Then go forward with expectancy. Leave the results to the Lord and thank Him for His gracious power.
4: And He spake a parable unto them to this end, that men ought always to pray and not to faint, saying,
5: There was in a city a judge which feared not God, neither regarded man. And there was a widow in that city, and she came unto him, saying, Avenge me of mine adversary. And he would not for a while. But afterward he said within himself, Though I fear not God, nor regard man, yet because this widow troubleth me, I will avenge her, lest by her continual coming she weary me. And the Lord said, Hear what the unjust judge saith. And shall not God avenge his own elect, which cry day and night unto him, though he bear long with them? I tell you that he will avenge them speedily. Nevertheless, when the Son of Man cometh, shall he find faith on the earth?
6: And a certain scribe came and said unto him, Master, I will follow thee whithersoever thou goest. And Jesus saith unto him, The foxes have holes, and the birds of the air have nests, but the Son of Man hath not where to lay his head.
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8: 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In Laos, a Christian man named Cam was told by a police officer to stop following Christ and stop evangelizing. But Cam boldly responded that he would not stop believing in Christ no matter what happened, and nothing could stop the work of God. The policeman grew angry after hearing Cam's response, and since then he has returned at least once to continue threatening him. The country's communist officials persecute Christians in attempts to control Christian activity, including outreach efforts like Cam's. Praise God for Cam's bold witness. Pray this police officer will repent and place his faith in Christ.
9: I will not let my brothers and sisters suffer in silence, nor will I let them serve alone. 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
10: Now a look at your morning weather on Vacaville Fairfield Christian Talk Radio. Mostly sunny today with a high near 86 and lows around 58. Sunny tomorrow with a high of 99 and lows around 58. For your Tuesday, sunny with a high near 85 and lows around 56. And for Wednesday, mostly sunny with a high near 88 and lows around 56. That's your morning weather on Vacaville Fairfield Christian Talk Radio.
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0: Are you searching to understand hidden secrets of Bible prophecy? What does God's Word really teach about the rapture, the tribulation, and the Antichrist? 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
1: The title of today's program is called Two Israels. And before we get into the subject, I want to start out at the very beginning with prayer, because this topic is so big and so hot and so controversial that we have got to ask for the blessing and the leading of God. So if you would like to, bow your head where you are and let's have a prayer. Dear Father, Father God, in the name of your Son, Yeshua, our Lord Jesus Christ, we pray for your blessing upon this program, and may the ears of your people be opened to the message that I have to share with them today. In Jesus' name. Okay, before we get into this topic from the Bible, I want to tell you a little more about myself. In case you haven't noticed, the name Steve Wolberg is definitely a Jewish name. I grew up in

0: longer healthier lives. Now, thankfully, there are. I spoke with Ryan Schwartz, a cardiologist in Kettering, Ohio, and asked him how we could live longer and avoid disease, especially heart disease. What else can we say to people who are looking to do something about their heart health?
1: Yeah, so if you are a sedentary person, you really haven't exercised much, then even starting the basic level of exercise, just simply going out and walking. Walking is one of the healthiest things you can do for your heart, but you need to get in about 20 minutes, a minimum of 3 days a week, to get a benefit.
0: That's not too hard. I'd like to come at this from a slightly different angle. Because some people say, you know I'm overweight. I know, therefore, that my risk factor is a little high. But the mountain just seems so high.
1: Mm-hmm.
0: Now, you're making it sound like, from an exercise point of view, it's not undoable. 20 minutes walking, I mean, does somebody have to go and buy some $200 shoes and join a gym and run every day? That some guy's watching us, he says, oh, man, I need to lose 185 pounds. And it just seems like too big a proposition. Encourage that person.
1: Yeah, so absolutely. It doesn't matter what type of exercise you do, there must be something that you take an interest in. Walking is one of the very simplest things. It doesn't require expensive equipment, doesn't require a gym membership. If you've got sleet and rain and snow, you can go walk at a local mall, but you can get out and walk for just 20 or 30 minutes. Now, ideally, we'd like you to walk for at least 30 minutes 5 days a week. That seems to give the best benefit to the heart.
0: But you're saying start somewhere.
1: A minimum of 20 minutes, 3 days a week still gives you a great benefit to your heart.
0: Okay.
1: And also for people that are thinking, you know what, I'm 100 pounds overweight. I can't possibly get that all down. Just losing 20 pounds will often drop the blood pressure by about 10 points and drop the bad cholesterol by about 10 points. Just losing 20 pounds may drop your risk of a heart attack by nearly half just by getting some of the weight down. You don't even have to get to the ideal range. So just starting to do some of these things. I myself am a vegetarian. I tell my patients, I don't expect you to do everything I do, but the closer you get to doing that, the better off you're going to be.
0: Is meat really that bad? I mean, this is America, man. We were raised killing animals and eating them.
1: Exactly, you know. Right.
0: Well, is it really that bad?
1: We are learning that there are all kinds of consequences to eating meat. Environmental impact, health impact. A lot of the problems with global warming can be traced to the factory farms that we do to get all this meat. There was an article in Newsweek last year showing that Americans eat 4 times more meat than the rest of the world. You said we grew up eating meat. But it didn't used to be that we had meat with every single meal.
0: Mm-hmm.
1: Now you have meat with breakfast, lunch, and supper. Meat has become the staple of our diet. Just reducing it to an occasional thing would be very healthy. Eliminating it altogether, though, would be fantastic. Meat is calorie-packed. It's full of saturated fat, especially red meats. We now know from studies that have been published that it increases your risk for certain cancers. And when you compare groups of people that are vegetarian versus non-vegetarian, the vegetarians live 7 up to 10 years longer than non-vegetarians.
0: I think that's worth repeating. When you compare vegetarians with non-vegetarians, the vegetarians are living as long as a decade longer.
1: Up to a decade longer.
0: And you didn't say you must get rid of it all. You said if you can't go that far, cut it back so that it's just an occasional thing.
1: Yeah, I try to practice the ideal, and even then there's things I could do better. All of us have to make choices.
0: Mm-hmm.
1: Sometimes I'm on a trip and I pick the best choice that I have. But as far as possible, I try to set the ideal. I don't always get my 4 days a week of exercise in, but I try to do that. I live in a stressful world just like everybody else. I have a pretty stressful job sometimes. I get called in the middle of the night to come in and treat patients with heart disease and heart attacks, and I have to just drop everything and run in. That interferes with your daily life. So we try to do these the best we can. We have to somewhere and work toward it. So just giving up red meat is a big goal. I tell my patients, if you don't want to be a vegetarian, just eating fish or chicken that's been baked or broiled is better than eating the red meat. But if you want to give up fish and chicken and eat a plant-based diet, that shows the maximal benefit. Then there are vegetarians who decide to give up all dairy and become vegan vegetarians, and that seems to have even a better benefit. They live even longer and have less risk of heart disease, less risk of cancer, less risk of a lot of these diseases that we suffer under.
2: Jesus said he came into the world to give us a more abundant life.

0: Thanks for joining me today. I look forward to seeing you again next time. Until then, remember, it is written, man shall not live by bread alone, but by every word that proceeds from the mouth of God.
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4: God be merciful unto us and bless us and cause His face to shine upon us. Selah. That thy way may be known upon earth, thy saving health among all nations. Let the people praise thee, O God. Let all the people praise thee. Oh, let the nations be glad and sing for joy. For thou shalt judge the people righteously and govern the nations upon earth. Selah. Let the people praise thee, O God. Let all the people praise thee. Then shall the earth yield her increase, and God, even our own God, shall bless us. God shall bless us, and all the ends of the earth shall fear him.
5: Blessed are the poor in spirit, for theirs is the kingdom of heaven. Blessed are they that mourn, for they shall be comforted. Blessed are the meek, for they shall inherit the earth. Blessed are they which do hunger and thirst after righteousness, for they shall be filled. Blessed are the merciful, for they shall obtain mercy. Blessed are the pure in heart, for they shall see God. Blessed are the peacemakers, for they shall be called the children of God. Blessed are they which are persecuted for righteousness' sake, for theirs is the kingdom of heaven. Blessed are ye when men shall revile you and persecute you, and shall say all manner of evil against you falsely for my sake. Rejoice and be exceeding glad, for great is your reward in heaven.
6: Be not overcome of evil, but overcome evil with good.
7: The Origin of Life. This is Ken Ham, president of Answers in Genesis, Ark Encounter, and the Creation Museum. How did life begin? Does a small, warm pond or maybe an undersea vent come to mind? What about another planet that just happened to send life to Earth at some point? Well, these are interesting stories, but they're just that, stories. You see, one of the laws of nature is the law of biogenesis. This law says that life only comes from other life. No exception to this rule has ever been observed in nature or in the lab. So how did life begin? It couldn't have started from non-life. Science has demonstrated that's impossible. Life came from the life giver, the creator. We don't have to ignore the laws of nature to explain life. We can turn to God's word for the answer.
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10: Now a look at your morning weather on Vacaville Fairfield Christian Talk Radio. Mostly sunny today with a high near 86 and lows around 58. Sunny tomorrow with a high of 99 and lows around 58. For your Tuesday, sunny with a high near 85 and lows around 56. And for Wednesday, mostly sunny with a high near 88 and lows around 56. That's your morning weather on Vacaville Fairfield Christian Talk Radio.
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to make me aware that there's a problem. What do I need to do if I've got a mark? You know, let's just pretend this is dirt for a second, not duct tape. Once I did this illustration, and I wasn't thinking, I grabbed a permanent marker. And then I went to wash it off. I rubbed a red mark on my head by the time it came up. If once you realize you've got dirt on your face, then you need something else to wash away. What do you think this represents? The blood of Jesus. And what would this represent? The law. I specifically use blue. Some say the law, blue is a symbol of obedience. And so this shows us the problem, but it's not supposed to take the problem away. You are not saved by keeping the law. The law doesn't save you from anything. The law is there to show us our need of salvation. But then if I take this and use the blood, it takes away the sin. I don't know. It's kind of a miracle how that works. You can't explain it. I think it was Billy Sunday used to say, I don't understand how a black cow can eat green grass and make white milk and yellow butter, but I still enjoy ice cream. You don't have to know how it all works, how the blood of Jesus can wash away sin. Just know it does work. You take things by faith every day. Now, the reason I mention this, it says in the book of James, whoever looks into the perfect law that gives liberty and continues therein, being not just a hearer but a doer of the word, this man will be blessed. The law of God is compared to a mirror. It's not supposed to take away our sin. It's supposed to show us our need. Then you go to Jesus for cleansing. But if it's not a sin to break the law, if there's no law, there's no sin, right? Bible says, where there is no law, there is no transgression. That's what Paul said. Where there's no law, there's no transgression. So if there is no law, there's no transgression. If there's no sin, then who needs a Savior? Can you see why the devil would be attacking the law? Because if there's no law, then there's no sin. If there's no sin, you don't need Jesus. And so that's the logic behind it. Number three, to what law does John chapter 3, verse 4, we just read, sin is the transgression of the law. What law is John referring to? Paul tells us in Romans chapter 7, verse 7, he said, I had not known sin but by the law, for I had not known lust, except the law had said, thou shalt not covet. Here he's quoting from the Ten Commandments, isn't he? He's saying, I become aware of what my sin is by looking at the law. Now, is it just me, or would you agree that in the last generation in North America, morals have changed? Here's a Time Magazine article. It's actually several years old, but it just shocked me when I saw it. Infidelity, it may be in our genes. And then they go on to say, you know, because we share DNA with chimpanzees and they're not always monogamous, then we can't blame ourselves if we're not faithful to our spouses, because after all, it's in our genes. Wow, that's where that leads. And I think I referred to this in one of our earlier presentations. U.S. News and World Report says every 100 hours more youth are killed in the street in gang fighting than died in the Persian Gulf warfare. You just think about the violence. The average 18-year-old, another statistic here, in his lifetime has witnessed approximately 200,000 violent acts, including 40,000 murders on television. And it's not just the cowboy and Indian games, movies and things. They've gotten so much more violent than the cops and robbers and things. It seems like every new production has to exceed the one before it in gore, in blood, in how grisly they are. And it's not just the television and the movies, it's the games. And in ourselves, if we don't think it has an effect, you become like what you behold. We are changed by beholding. And if we're surrounded by a culture that is just drowning in immorality, that is going to have an effect on the society. Some of you remember a few years ago, a young man who had become addicted to a game, Grand Theft Auto, that involves killing policemen. One day, and he would play this game for days without hardly coming up for air. He stole a car. When the police pulled him over, he was actually brought into the station. He pulled one of the policeman's gun. He shot the policeman. And he finally said, well, you know, it just seemed like that's the world I was living in. And we have to be careful, those of us who are parents. The games the kids are playing, do you know what they're doing? It's all affecting the morals all around us. Number four, did Jesus keep the Ten Commandments? Now, what is a Christian? Christian is a follower of Christ and his teachings, right? He's our example. What did Christ say? John 15, verse 10, he said, I have
What? I have kept my Father's commandments and I abide in His love. You know, an interesting illustration that I heard a number of years ago was regarding shrimp. Shrimp that live out in the ocean get battered by the waves. You know, they often live not too far from the surface. And as the tides go in and out, the waves splash, and in the storms, they get spun around. They're little things. And some marine biologists were wondering, well, how do they know which end is up? And they found out that shrimp actually, every time they molt and they slough off their old skin, they grow a new skin like all, you know, crustaceans do. And they go down to the bottom of the sand, and with their little hands, they pick up a stone and they stick it in a crack in their heads. And it's called a status stone, or a stone of standing. And that helps them know which end is up when they're caught in these swirling currents. They all automatically know how to right themselves when they're washed around, because in the turbulence, this stone, the little gravitational pull on that rock, gives them their direction. So, marine biologist wanted to do a test one day, and he had this large aquarium full of shrimp. And instead of putting sand on the bottom, he put all these small iron filings, little shrivels of iron. And what happened was, when they sloughed off their skin, they went down, as they always do, to the bottom. There was no sand, so they took a little piece of iron, they put it and stuck it in a little crack in their head where the status stone goes. And then he placed a large electromagnetic bar above the aquarium and flipped on the electricity. Just like that, all the shrimp inverted and began to swim upside down. They thought up was down and down was up, and they all thought everything was fine because everyone else was doing it. So then the marine biologist reached into another aquarium and he got a normal shrimp that had his normal piece of sand, and he dropped him in with the other shrimp and wondered if he would follow the crowd. He looked around and he thought, what in the world is wrong with all these guys? But he kept swimming right side up. Can you imagine the conversation between the other upside down shrimp? And they thought, well, who does this guy think he is? What's wrong with this guy? They all thought this little shrimp was crazy. But they actually had the wrong rock in their head, didn't they? You know, we're being swirled around very turbulent morals in our society. Things are changing. We've got to have thy word I've hidden in my heart that I might not sin. We need to have the law of God in our heads and in our hearts, or we're going to get mixed up in this culture. Amen? Number five, how many people have sinned? Romans 3:23, for all have sinned. We've all broken God's law and fallen short of God's glory. Number six, what is the punishment for living a life of sin? It's pretty serious. Sin is a deadly, contagious disease, and God has to use drastic measures. You know, we've seen in the news lately what happened when someone even thought someone else might have Ebola because it's a deadly disease. Roughly 50-60%, depending on what country you're in when you get it, that they quickly quarantine people. Well, sin is even more deadly than Ebola. And so God says we can't allow it to spread through the universe. The penalty is death. Unless we get a transfusion of the blood of Jesus, we're in trouble. And so that's very clear. By the way, I didn't put that up. Romans 6:23, the wages of sin is death. You all know that. Number seven. Some say the Ten Commandments are not binding for New Testament Christians. Have you heard that before? That's the Old Covenant. What does Jesus say about this? Matthew 19:17, He said, if you will enter into life, keep the commandments. Well, obviously, for a starting point, he would be talking about the Ten Commandments. You can read in John 14:15, Jesus said, if you love me, keep my commandments. Christ said, think not that I have come to change the law and the prophets. I have not come to change, but to fulfill. Now, what does it mean when Jesus said he came to fulfill the law? It means to fill it full. It doesn't mean to do away with. One example for that would be, a lot of pastors say today, we don't have to keep the Ten Commandments anymore because Jesus fulfilled the law. Well, what does fulfill mean? When Christ came to John the Baptist to be baptized, John said to Jesus, no, you need to baptize me because you're the Messiah. And Jesus said, no, John, allow it to be this way now, for thus it becomes us to fulfill all righteousness. So when Jesus said fulfill all righteousness, does that mean do away with all righteousness? Some people read that verse, think not that I've come to destroy the law. They change it where Jesus says, think not that I've come to destroy the law. I've actually come to do away with it. That wouldn't make any sense. He obviously wants us to keep the Ten Commandments. And so he said, if you love me, keep my commandments. And this is a prophecy subject. Revelation 22:14, it says,
blessed are those that do His

means you look through the Ten Commandments, you figure out whichever one you think is the least important. He said, if you're breaking that and teaching others to break it, those in the kingdom of heaven think that's the lowest thing. But, Jesus went on, whoever shall do and teach it will be called great in the kingdom of heaven. So I'm just trying to do what Jesus said. He said, we ought to do it and we ought to teach it. Amen? Revelation 14. Now, do you know, if you look in Revelation 13, what does that chapter talk about? Do you remember? Revelation 13 talks about the beast, and it says that he's going to try and make people worship the laws of the beast. You go to Revelation 14, it talks about Jesus coming there, and it says, here is the patience of the saints. Here are they that do what? They keep the commandments of God, and they have the testimony of Jesus. They have the faith of Jesus. Question number 8. How is it possible to keep the commandments? Now, sin is the transgression of the law. I don't know about you, but I am tempted every day. Am I alone? Every day I have opportunities to do the wrong thing. And every day I have opportunities to follow Jesus and make the right decision. Is it possible for us to do what God asks us to do? Romans 8, verse 3. God, sending His own Son in the likeness of sinful flesh, condemned sin in the flesh, that the righteousness of the law might be fulfilled in us, which walk not after the flesh, but after the Spirit. It is possible. Philippians 1, verse 6. He that has begun a good work in you will perform it until the day of Jesus Christ. And so the Bible's telling us that we can immediately be able to, I mean immediately, we can be able to consistently be able to obey the Lord and to follow His word. You know, a few years ago, matter of fact, John Lomacane was with me. We were doing a debate, friendly debate on television with John and I, two other ministers, and the subject of the debate was the law of God. And the ministers were saying that the Ten Commandments was part of the Old Covenant and nobody can really keep the law and God didn't expect us to. Of course, I wanted to ask them, well, have you pointed to the Seventh Commandment and told your wife it's impossible to keep that? I didn't say that, but I was thinking about that. And so I asked, can the devil tempt us to sin? They said, well, of course. And I said, so you believe the devil has the power to get us to sin, but you don't believe that God has the power to keep us from sin. So in effect, you're saying your devil's more powerful than your God. Isn't that what that would, I mean, that's where that goes. How much can I do through Christ? Without Him, how much can we do? Nothing. Through Christ, all things are possible. Can the Lord help an alcoholic stop drinking? Can the Lord save someone from drugs and different addictions and eating disorders? And I can't name a sin, and I don't think you can either. Can't think of a sin that God has not helped somebody get the victory over. Amen. You can do all things through Christ. And the church needs to hear this message more. That Jesus did not come to save us with and in our sin. He came to save us from our sin. His sin is what brings all the problems into our life. And He came to give us an abundant life. He wants us to have joy. He wants us to have peace. And it is possible for us to be new creatures. Philippians, and I think I touched on this just a moment ago. Philippians 4:13. I can do how much? All things through Christ who strengthens me. We can do everything through Jesus, friends. I remember some people think that what the Lord just wants us to do, Christians are just supposed to sin a little less than other people. He just wants us to cut down on the frequency. This policeman saw this guy in a red convertible. He was just some young jet setter, and he just went slowed down at the stop sign and just went careening on through, and the policeman saw him, turned on his lights, went up to the guy and pulled him over, and the guy's having a fit. He said, oh, well, what's the problem? He said, I just watch you. He said, you just ran right through that stop sign. He said, I slowed down. It's the same thing. I mean, I slowed down, I looked. It's the same thing as stopping. And the policeman said, no, you're supposed to stop. He said, oh, you know, slow down, stop. It's the same thing. He said, there was no danger here. The policeman had evidently had a long day and too much coffee because he snapped. And he pulled out his billy club and he started to bat the guy on the head. He said, do you want me to slow down or stop? Is there a difference? The Lord wants us to be new creatures. Number 9. What is the old covenant? Now we're going to spend a little time on this.

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5: Now a look at your morning weather on Vacaville Fairfield Christian Talk Radio. Mostly sunny today with a high near 86 and lows around 58. Sunny tomorrow with a high of 99 and lows around 58. For your Tuesday, sunny with a high near 85 and lows around 56. And for Wednesday, mostly sunny with a high near 88 and lows around 56. That's your morning weather on Vacaville Fairfield Christian Talk Radio.
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0: The slave walked out of the room. Third day, plantation owner called him in. He said, "Listen, I'm weaker." He said, "It's only a matter, a short matter of time." And he said, "I'm lost. I'm lost. I've done a lot of bad things. I don't want to be lost. I want to be saved. Tell me what I got to do to be saved." The slave said, "You got to go out in the pig pen. You're going to have to kneel down there in that pig pen and pray with me." And the plantation owner said, "Can't." And the slave said, "You got to go out there and kneel in that hog pen and pray." And you could see the struggle that was going on in the soul of that plantation owner as he was fighting all of his pride. And finally he just sunk back into the pillow. He said, "Okay, let's go, help me." And the old slave said, "You don't have to go, but you got to be willing." And dear friend, that's what it's about. You got to be willing. You got to surrender. You can't go on in all your pride. You can't go in all your selfishness and all and make it. You can't do it. You'll never receive the baptism of the Holy Spirit unless you and I are just willing to open our hearts and our souls and let the Holy Spirit come in and fill us. Only then He can use you. He can't use you as long as you're going to run your own life. Can't use you as long as you're going to call the shots. Only when you're willing to submit it to Him and say, "Yes, Lord, have my life. Use me." Then God will give you the Holy Spirit. Let us pray. Heavenly Father, we thank You so much for the marvelous promises of Thy Word. Thankful, Lord, for the hope that we have in Christ. Thankful for the Holy Spirit. We ask that each one of us here today may simply lay everything on the altar, surrender our lives, be filled with the Holy Spirit. Amen.
1: 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I wish you could see the eagerness with which they take hold of the spiritual food that we offer them. I wish you could see the light that comes on in their eyes as they accept Him as their Savior. Christ is able, Christ is willing, Christ is longing to save all who will come unto Him. Please pray for these souls, and I hope you will consider supporting our ministry as we continue to offer Jesus, the bread of life, to all who are hungering and thirsting for new life. 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
3: Welcome to Science, Scripture, and Salvation, a radio ministry of the Institute for Creation Research. In this program, we want to encourage you in your Christian faith by showing how scientific evidence supports the Bible, particularly the Genesis account. The book of Genesis lays the foundation for all matters addressed in the rest of the Bible: the nature of God, His sovereignty in creation, man's purpose, sin, marriage, family, and why we need a Savior are all introduced and explained in Genesis. When we see that the first and most foundational book of the Bible can be trusted in all matters, including science, it builds confidence in the rest of the inspired Word all the way to Revelation. Joining us on today's show is ICR's CEO, Dr. Henry Morris III. He'll continue his five-part series on five reasons to believe in recent creation. Science is based on observation and experimentation. Have scientists ever observed a beneficial mutation? Although many experiments have attempted to duplicate some form of evolutionary change, no one has ever come close to evolving anything in the laboratory. Stay tuned for today's show of Science, Scripture, and Salvation as Dr. Morris explains how and

0: why science does not observe evolution happening today. Here's Dr. Morris.
1: Anyone with a basic education, or for that matter, even access to television, knows that science is based on observation and experimentation. Scientists in every discipline follow the rules of the famous scientific method when investigating any kind of phenomena and acquiring new knowledge. Simply put, a hypothesis, that is an educated guess, is formed and then based on observation or prediction, it's then tested and the results are analyzed. If the test results repeatedly verify what was anticipated by the hypothesis, then the scientific method is said to have proven the theory. When we look at the biblical data, we don't see anything about evolution, but here's the point. From observational science, there just is absolutely no evidence that evolution happens today. Evolution is not taking place. Remember, science is observation and experimentation. We observe, we hypothesize, we test, we verify, we reproduce, we verify again. Simply, the process is test, reproduce, and falsify. That means I need to know enough about it to where I can see if I'm wrong or not. Historical forensic science, like the detective, looks at the clues that are left and tries to apply basic knowledge on the possible cause of something. When you go back to origins, it's really what you're trying to do, because nobody was there, nobody observed it happening. So when a scientist tries to understand the process of origins, the process of things coming into existence, we have to deal with knowledge that we can test, really, in the present. What we can see in the present makes us understand a little bit about what may have happened in the past. Experimental science is the pure sciences, like physics and chemistry and biology, etc. The evidence must be observable and measurable, and the experiment itself must be repeatable. In the applied sciences, like engineering and medicine and pharmacology, the testing is more rigorous, since unknown information may well result in the kind of failure that would do great damage. Many scientists would insist that to be satisfactorily proven, the hypothesis must be falsified as well. That standard, which, by the way, is demanded in courts of law wherever scientific evidence is used in a case, simply means that one must understand the processes and procedures used in the testing of the theory so well that the wrong answer must also be known. The scientist must understand the information so thoroughly that he would know what would disprove his theory. This level of rigor is applied by most experimental science today. Now, adapted or directed change is not evolution. Although many experiments have attempted to duplicate some form of evolutionary change, that is, from a lower form of life to a higher form, or from a mixture of chemicals to some sort of reproducing life form, no one has ever come close to evolving anything in the laboratory. Certain kinds of change can be replicated, such as mutations, which have often produced hideous results in various creatures, but the most brilliant scientists, using the most expensive and adaptive equipment, cannot possibly transform a lower form of life into a higher form. And yet evolutionary scientists and philosophers strongly believe this to be possible. They insist that since we can see adaptive, that is, horizontal change among living things, such as big dogs and little dogs, there must be evolutionary, vertical change among living things over long periods of time, such as some common ancestor developing both dogs and cats. Nothing like that is observed in the present. Scientists believe in selective breeding, making some pretty severe changes to shapes and forms of animals, but that kind of scientific manipulation is not evolution. Evolution demands randomness and lack of purpose and lack of focus. Nothing changes from one kind of creature into another kind. Finch do not become woodpeckers, or fish become amphibians. We're going to talk more about this after the break. 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Science is a good friend to the creationist. The science, observable, experimentable, testable science supports the creation model of Genesis chapter 1 and not evolution.
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1: This is Dr. Henry Morris. We've been talking about the evidence for a recent creation. One of the interesting things about science is that it really does support the creation story given in Genesis chapter 1. The evidence that what we observe and what we can test and what we can experiment with doesn't show animals changing from one kind to another. As I mentioned, finch do not become woodpeckers or fish become amphibians. There are no finch checkers or fishibians. Some common ancestor does not produce dogs and cats. There are no cogs, no dats. Natural selection conserves. It does not innovate. Mutations to the DNA are overwhelmingly negative. They're not helpful. Those that don't kill are either selected out or ignored. No one observes evolution taking place. No one. It just simply does not happen. The false reasoning, since there's evidence of small changes, horizontals, that is big dogs, little dogs, that those little changes produce big changes over time, just simply is not observable. Nothing like that is observed in the present. Scientists have, through selective breeding, made some pretty severe changes to shapes and sizes of animals. For instance, there are over 450 breeds of dogs, everything from a tiny Chihuahua to the enormous Great Dane and the Afghan Wolfhound. But they're still dogs. Never one has any of these dogs ever changed into a horse or a pig. The same can be said for cats. Although the Cat Fanciers Association recognizes only 39 breeds of cats, all of the various sizes, shapes, and colors are still cats. Change among the kinds of creatures can happen or be made to happen, but those changes are always, always observed to remain within very specific and defined limits. Ever since humanity has been able to study these issues, there's never been a change from one kind of animal to another. Evolutionary theory insists that somewhere back in the unobserved past, a common ancestor to both dogs and cats, possibly a small meat-eating animal called a creodont, began to evolve over time into the different kinds of animals that we now recognize as dogs and cats. However, there's no evidence for such changes, not in the present, certainly and not in the fossil record. There are no cogs or dats anywhere. Finches, for example, may display variations in beak sizes in isolated population groups, as in Darwin's Galapagos Islands. However, the finches do not become woodpeckers, nor do fish become amphibians. There are no finch checkers, there are no fishibians. Modern science observes absolutely no upward evolution taking place today anywhere. Natural selection is a conservative process. Natural selection is a process whereby natural environments tend to cull the least fit from the populations. Natural selection, as it has been observed, conserves. It preserves and protects a species. It does not innovate. Natural selection only selects from among what already exists. By itself, it does not add genetic information. Natural selection does not, indeed, cannot weed out the weaker or deformed creatures. But it has never been observed to create a new kind. Never. Mutations to the DNA, on the other hand, do change the genetic information. Mutations disrupt the code and cause changes to the life-building processes. Most mutations are accidents in the highly complex and vast information instructions of the genome, and most mutations are so small that their effect is virtually unremarkable. Those mutations, however, that impact the genetic information to the point that they make an observable change are overwhelmingly negative. They're not beneficial. The unusual creatures that do reach live birth with those observable mutations either die before maturity or are ignored by the rest of the population and do not reproduce. Natural selection preserves or conserves, but does not eliminate the mistakes. We're going to be talking more about this in the time to come. We'll be talking about how the evidence of the past simply doesn't prove evolution either. This is Dr. Morris. I'll see you next time.
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4: 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One of the most amazing applications of water has been that used in fasting regimens to rapidly improve blood pressure. I personally have supervised patients on water-only fasts and have seen impressive blood pressure-lowering results. However, I do not recommend such an approach without medical supervision. 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The participants were given a fruit and vegetable diet for 2 to 3 days before being placed on a water-only fast, lasting 10 to 11 days on average. After the water fast, the subjects were placed on an approximately week-long refeeding program that featured a low-fat, low-sodium, vegan diet. Almost 90% of the subjects achieved a blood pressure of less than 140 over 90 millimeters of mercury by the end of the program. The average participant dropped his or her blood pressure a whopping 37 points systolic and 13 points diastolic.
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8: This is Healthy Living, featuring Dr. Ken Cooper, founder of the Cooper Aerobics Center in Dallas, Texas. If you are one of the millions of Americans that have undergone balloon angioplasty, then you need to make sure to monitor your homocysteine levels. Today, Dr. Cooper explains why and how.
9: Recently, I talked about the importance of homocysteine in practicing preventive medicine, but it's also important to use if you have some medical problems, such as having balloon angioplasty and a stent. A recent article published in the New England Journal of Medicine followed 205 patients for a period of 6 months. Now, what they're concerned about in these patients who had the balloon angioplasty and the stent inserted was a significant percentage will restenose or close that vessel off within 6 months, requiring going back in and opening up again or even bypass surgery. Well, in this group of 205 patients, they placed them on folic acid 1,000 micrograms per day, vitamin B12 400 micrograms per day, and vitamin B6 10 milligrams per day. And after 6 months, they discovered that those who took the vitamin supplements as compared to those on placebos reduced the restenosis, the vessel again occluding, by up to 50%. A dramatic reduction, and this is a very expensive procedure if you have to go back in and perform another balloon angioplasty, put another stent in, or in worst scenario, have bypass surgery, that might be prevented at least 50% of the cases by taking vitamin supplementation, folic acid, B6, and B12. You have the procedure done, ask your cardiologist about being placed on these vitamins. It may be extremely important.
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1: Make a joyful noise unto the Lord, all ye lands. Serve the Lord with gladness. Come before his presence with singing. Know ye that the Lord, he is God. It is he that hath made us, and not we ourselves. We are his people, and the sheep of his pasture. Enter into his gates with thanksgiving, and into his courts with praise. Be thankful unto him, and bless his name. For the Lord is good, his mercy is everlasting, and his truth endureth to all generations.
0: And when he had called the people unto him with his disciples also, he said unto them, Whosoever will come after me, let him deny himself, and take up his cross, and follow me. For whosoever will save his life shall lose it. But whosoever shall lose his life for my sake and the gospel's, the same shall save it. For what shall it profit a man if he shall gain the whole world and lose his own soul?
2: Blessed are the merciful, for they shall obtain mercy.
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5: 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I mean, I really felt that way early on. 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How are we going to navigate this for the rest of our lives? And it wasn't until God started working on me personally, after I nagged and argued and yelled for a really long time and that didn't work, the Lord eventually started to say, Amber, you are Ms. All Wrong and he's Mr. Wrong, but that's because nobody is perfect. There is no perfect person except for Jesus Christ. And so that's what I had to come to. It was like, you know what? We made a vow. God did bring us together. He is wrong. I'm wrong. But that's because we're two people that are sinful. We need to yield to being perfected in Christ day by day. And that's what's going to make us right for each other.
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7: Now a look at your afternoon weather on Vacaville Fairfield Christian Talk Radio. Sunny today with a high near 98 and lows around 59. Sunny tomorrow with a high of 85 and lows around 57. For your Tuesday, mostly sunny with a high near 85 and lows around 56. And for Wednesday, partly sunny with a high near 85 and lows around 61. That's your afternoon weather on Vacaville Fairfield Christian Talk Radio.
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10: Hello, listening friends. Would you like to hear an amazing fact? Most Christians would admit that they should pray more often and longer, but few have prayed as consistently as the early Moravians. Following the martyr John Huss, Moravian Christians are considered to be the first Protestants. They got their name because they fled from persecution in Moravia. Many settled on the estate of a wealthy Christian count named Zinzendorf in Saxony. As their numbers grew, the community at Harnhut began to descend into various fractions and bickering. Then on August 1727, Count Zinzendorf suggested that they pray. This turned into an all-night prayer vigil. The spirit of forgiveness and revival was so promising, the group decided to start a continuous prayer vigil. They designated a place in the village, divided the week into 168 one-hour time slots, and they prayed in groups of two or three for one-hour increments. From then on, for 24 hours a day, 7 days a week, two to three people were always praying in the place of prayer. What's more, this around-the-clock prayer meeting went on uninterrupted for over 100 years. By 1791, 65 years after the commencement of that prayer vigil, the small Moravian community had sent out over 300 missionaries to the four corners of the earth. These were some of the first Protestant missionaries. You know, Pastor Ross, it just reminds me of the power of prayer and how we need to pray more. And you wonder if Christians today, generally speaking, understand what it means when they sing sweet hour of prayer. How few people actually pray an hour.
11: That's right.
10: And Jesus, it says he spent a whole night in prayer. And here these folks, they were they wanted someone in the community to constantly be in prayer. Now, you and I have been at meetings where while we're preaching, there's someone in the prayer room and they're praying the whole time, which is comforting, and you sense it makes a difference.
11: Well, you know, the Apostle Paul says, we battle not against flesh and blood, but against principalities and powers. And, you know, prayer is a powerful weapon against the forces of evil. And when we get involved, especially in witnessing and evangelism and sharing our faith, it must be done with much prayer because the devil doesn't like that. And so a church that prays, a family that prays together, a church that prays together is a church that is going to grow.
10: Mm-hmm. Amen. Yeah, and they accomplish much in doing that. God seems to bless. The Lord does, when we pray, what he otherwise might not do.
11: Mm.
10: It makes a difference. Now, folks might be asking that question the disciples asked. You can read in Luke 11, verse 1. It says, it came to pass as Jesus was praying, when he ceased, his disciples said to him, Lord, teach us to pray, as John also taught his disciples. And when they saw Jesus come from prayer, he looked energized and invigorated, and he may have been glowing with God's glory. And they said, wow, that's real prayer. Maybe we're not doing it right. And I think Spurgeon said, I'd rather teach 10 pastors to pray rather than preach, if they could just pray. And friends, we'd like to offer you a free book that talks about how we could know more about what biblical prayer is and the power there.
11: Yes, the book is called Teach Us to Pray, and it's free to anyone who calls and asks. The number is 800-835-6747. You can ask for the book Teach Us to Pray, or you can dial #250 on your smartphone, say Bible Answers Live, and then ask for the book. We can send you a digital copy of the book, Teach Us to Pray. And you know, Pastor Doug, we just want to encourage folks to take advantage of this. It's free. Mm-hmm. In the book, you actually give some guidelines, some principles. Sometimes people wonder, well, when it comes to prayer, where do I start? You know, how do I keep my mind focused on the important things that I need to be praying about? So a number of practical principles are found in the book. It's called Teach Us to Pray, and it's free. Call and ask for it.
10: Amen.
11: Well, before we go to the phone lines, probably good for us to do the very thing we're talking about, and that is pray. So why don't you join us as we open with a word of prayer. Dear Father, we are so grateful that we do have this opportunity to open up your word and study. Jesus said, you shall know the truth, and the truth will set you free. And so thank you for the truth of your word, and bless those who are listening wherever they might be. And guide us, Lord, into a clear understanding of Bible truth today. For we ask this in Jesus' name. Amen.
10: Amen.
11: All right, ready to go to the phone lines, and our first caller this evening is Teresa from Canada. Teresa, welcome to Bible Answers Live.
12: Hello.
10: Hi, thank you for calling.
12: I have a question. So a few weeks ago, I was listening on YouTube, just every night of old programs that you have, and you had mentioned something about not calling anyone on earth Father. Mm-hmm. So I was looking it up in Matthew 23:9, And I know lots of times I call my dad, Dad, but there's many times I call him Father also. Should I not do that?
10: No, nothing wrong with that. If you read the context of what Jesus is saying, he's speaking about in-church relationships. And he starts out, for instance, he's talking about the Pharisees, the religious leaders. Chapter 23 begins with the scribes and the Pharisees sit in Moses' seat. And then you can look a little later and he says, but you are all not to be called rabbi, for you have one teacher, and you're all brothers, and call no man your father on earth. They used to call religious leader Old Testament when Elijah goes to heaven, his apprentice said, my father, and in a sense, Elisha could say that more than others, because Elijah kind of adopted Elisha in that he left his family, but so it became a custom. They were often calling religious leaders father, and you know, in some churches, they call the priest father, and Jesus is saying, don't do that. You've got one father in heaven. He is your spiritual father. Nothing wrong with calling your dad father. That's, you know, he's not addressing that. He's talking about church relationships here.
11: And, you know, great emphasis was placed upon the counsel or the teachings of the fathers, especially back in the time of Christ. The elders would often refer to, well, the fathers said, and they're talking to the patriarchs in the church, and they were considered to be the final word when it came to finding truth or doctrine. Well, Jesus is saying the one who you to seek for final truth is your heavenly Father. Go to the Word of God. Don't go to some earthly person and think that they have the final word on doctrine.
10: Yeah, and even more than that, if you read just what it says after it, he talks about pride. They had titles, and they made a big deal out of the titles. And he said, neither be called instructors, for you have one instructor. He said, the greatest among you will be his servant. Whoever exalts himself will be humbled. So he's talking about wanting titles of preeminence above

0: others. Nothing wrong with calling your dad father.
1: Okay, thank you, Teresa. We've got Alan in California. Alan, welcome to Bible Answers Live.
2: Good evening, gentlemen.
0: Evening.
2: I'm calling from Bakersfield. My question is regarding 1 Corinthians 15:52, and it's regarding the rapture. It says, in a moment, in the twinkling of an eye, at the last trump, for the trumpet shall sound, and the dead in Christ shall be raised incorruptible. Now, the last trump. Now, unless President Trump has sons that go into politics, he's the last trump, and the rapture's in 4 years. Is that accurate?
0: No, I don't think so. I never thought to apply it that way. I think it's talking about the trumpet that will sound, the instrument.
1: Now, of course, if you read it in the New King James, it says trumpet. So yeah. Trump and trumpet, same thing.
0: Yeah. And when you say rapture there, of course, we're talking about when that we are caught up to meet the Lord. And this is also the same time as the general resurrection. So you've got the Lord descending, the living who are righteous are transformed, and they get glorified bodies. The dead righteous who are asleep, they are raised, they are caught up to meet the Lord in the air first, then we are caught up to meet them, because they're already with the Lord when we get there. So, yeah, it's talking about the trumpet, and I think it says... It does use the word trumpet in a couple of places when it speaks about that event.
1: You know, we have a study guide. It's called Ultimate Deliverance, and it's about the second coming of Christ. It gives you the biblical principles. It also helps to show certain signs. People are often wondering, well, how soon is Jesus going to come? Well, there are certain signs that the Bible gives us, and that's also outlined in the study guide. We'll send it to anyone for free. The number to call for that is 800-835-6747. You can ask for the study guide called The Ultimate Deliverance. 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Thank you, Alan. We've got Donna in Maryland. Donna, welcome to Bible Answers Live.
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0: Hi.
3: My question is, why was Judas replaced with Matthias? Does that hold any significance? I don't recall any other disciple that was replaced.
0: Well, there's a difference, of course, between disciple and apostle. Jesus specifically chose 12 apostles, and the number 12, of course, is a number that God had used in the Old Testament for the leadership of his people. And 12 is a number that you look, for instance, in Revelation chapter 12, the city where the saints live is 12,000 furlongs. It's got 12 gates, 12 foundations, a tree that has 12 kinds of fruit 12 times a year. So the number 12, and there's a woman 12 stars above her head in chapter 12. Yeah. So you've got the number 12, and I jumped there between chapter 12 and chapter 21. You've got the number just constantly appears in the Bible as a number for the leadership of God's people, the 12 tribes in the Old Testament. So even though 10 of the tribes had been carried off to Assyria, Christ still chose 12 apostles. When one of them died, they wanted to fulfill that number. And so they said, well, you know, we should do something to replace Judas. Now, it's interesting. Getting the number back to 12 is the last thing they do before the Holy Spirit is poured out. After they vote and they cast lots and they pray and Matthias is chosen, the next verse says they are praying together and the Holy Spirit is poured out, mighty wind, fire, Pentecost happens. When you get to Revelation, the 144,000 is 12 times 12,000. And that number, of course, is divided by 12 many ways. And they do a special work in the last days. So the number does mean something, and they felt that it was important to replace this missing apostle who committed suicide.
1: All right. Thank you, Donna. Good question. Next caller that we have is Glenn in Ohio. Glenn, welcome to Bible Answers Live.
4: Good evening, pastors, and thank you for taking my call.
0: Yes, sir.
4: You know, there's a situation in the book of Revelation where it's called the White Throne Judgment, where the wicked are prosecuted and sent to their final punishment. We can understand that, but there's one that I have difficulty understanding, and that's the situation of the mark of the beast. What is the purpose of the mark of the beast in the Bible?
0: Okay, well, the purpose behind the mark of the beast is not something that God wills. It's this beast power. He's compelling the world to make an image to this first beast that had a deadly wound by the sword, but yet comes back to life again. And God is saying that, he's compelling, not God, but the beast power, everyone to receive this mark, some mark of recognition. It's something they do that shows submission to the laws of the beast as opposed to the law of God. And the most fearful plague and punishment that you find anywhere in the Bible is in Revelation 14, where it talks about the wrath of God is going to be poured out on anyone that has the mark of the beast or the number of his name. And so we need to know what that is, and that's why we have a lesson that explains that. And I sure hope, Glenn, you'll request this free lesson and read it.
1: The lesson is called The Mark of the Beast. Very important study, and we'll send this to anyone who calls and asks. The number is 800-835-6747. You can dial #250 on your smartphone and ask for that study guide, The Mark of the Beast. And while you're at it, you might want to also ask for the study guide called The Seal of God. Mm-hmm. There are actually two marks that you read about in the book of Revelation. The righteous get the seal of God, and the wicked get the mark of the beast. So, important study.
0: Amen.
1: Thank you, Glenn. Next caller that we have is Jet in Florida. Jet, welcome to the program.
5: Hey.
0: Hi, how are you doing?
5: I'm good. So my question is, who do you think the angel of the Lord is?
0: Well, it depends on what verse. The term angel of the Lord can sometimes mean a regular angel who is sent by the Lord. Sometimes we believe the angel of the Lord is what you would call a Christophany. That means Jesus is appearing in the Old Testament before his incarnation. And the word angel there means the messenger of the Lord. Now, some places you can go and you find out about that. In the book of Joshua, it says that this mighty warrior appears to Joshua after the battle of Ai. And Joshua says, are you for us or are you for our enemies? And he said, neither, but it's commander of the armies of the Lord. Then he tells Joshua, take your shoes off your feet. Same thing that was said to Moses when Moses saw God at the burning bush. And so he worships this angel. Well, we're not supposed to worship regular angels. And then these angels, angelic-like beings, appeared to Abraham, and then later Abraham addresses one of them as the Lord. Jacob wrestles with an angel, and later he says, I have seen God. And the Bible says the Lord himself will descend from heaven with the voice of the archangel, the Lord with the voice of the archangel. So many believe several of these occasions, maybe the one who appeared to Samson's parents, that these were Christ coming before his incarnation, and they identify him as the angel or messenger of the Lord. Now, Jesus came into our world as the ultimate messenger. Jesus is not an angel, don't misunderstand, but the word angel means messenger. So there may be times when Christ appeared, his divinity was cloaked, and he appeared as an angel, a messenger of God, in some of the Old Testament stories.
1: Okay.
0: And we have a book on Who is Michael the Archangel that talks about
1: that. Oh, that's a good
0: that.
1: One. Yeah, that'll explain that. The number to call is 800-835-6747. You can dial #250 on your smartphone. Ask for that book. It's called The Angel of the Lord. No, Who is Michael the Archangel?
0: Right.
1: It talks about the angel of the Lord. We'll be happy to send it to anyone who calls and asks. If you want a hard copy, call for it. Or you can just dial #250 to get a digital copy of the book.
0: Yeah, just some free information, Jed. I typed in Angel of the Lord in my computer. It appears 67 times in the Bible. We don't believe every one of those times is talking about a Christophany, but some of them are.
1: All right, thank you. Our next caller is John in Georgia. John, welcome to Bible Answers Live.
6: Hey, how you doing?
0: Doing much better than we deserve.
6: Same here, same here. So my question is about the once saved, always saved philosophy that a lot of the churches believe. I had a discussion with a friend of mine, and he insists that we're saved by grace as long as we believe that Jesus was raised from the dead and we believe that he's the Son of God. You'll be saved regardless of your works. And I know that's not true. And I'm trying to explain it to him, but it's hard because of the verses that he's misinterpreting.
0: Yeah, you know, at the heart of that teaching, the idea that once you're saved, you can't be lost, I think people want security. They're looking for security that they've, all of us, even after coming to Christ, we sin. And we think, oh no, I've just lost my salvation. And so a lot of people are concerned about that, and they don't want to lose that sense of assurance. And so they're very passionate about preserving the idea that once you're saved, you can't be lost. But it's not biblical. Now, can you have assurance of your salvation? Yes. There's a lot of verses that tell us that if we cooperate, God is going to finish the work he started in our lives. He's the author and the finisher of our faith, and he which has begun a good work in you will perform it, and sin shall not have dominion over you. But the idea that your works are not involved, Bible says in Revelation, everyone is rewarded according to his works. And that verse, Pastor Ross, in Revelation, where it says, if we don't repent, our names will be taken from the book of life, and or our candlestick will be removed out of its place. That's the first, what, chapter 2 and 3,
1: mm-hmm.
0: in the message to the churches. This Paul said, lest I preach to others and I myself become a castaway. Paul said, if I continue on. And so, just this Paul said, you know, someone who is enlightened and filled with the Holy Spirit, Peter, rather, and if they fall away, actually, that's Hebrews chapter 6, if they fall away, it's impossible to renew them to repentance. Jesus said, every vine in me that bears fruit, he'll prune it. But if it doesn't bear fruit, these are vines in him, doesn't bear fruit, they're cut off and thrown in the fire. So all through the Bible, you've got examples, everyone from King Saul, who is filled with the Spirit of God, and yet he grieves away the Holy Spirit and he commits suicide. It's just a very reckless belief to believe once you're saved, you can't do anything to be lost. I think our salvation, like a marriage, is something we nurture. Unlike a marriage, God will never leave us, but we can leave him. And it's important for us to understand that.
1: The verse you're referring to, Revelation chapter 3, verse 5, speaking about those who are faithful, God will not blot their name out of the Lamb's book of life.
0: Yeah, so we need to maintain faithfulness. Now, we have a free book that talks about this, has a lot more verses than we can share in a few minutes, and it's called Can a Saved Man Choose to Be Lost?
1: And the number to call for that is 800-835-6747. You can just ask for the book by name, Can a Saved Man Choose to Be Lost? You can also dial #250 on your smartphone and ask for the book that way. 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Our next call is Anna, listening in Oregon. 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
0: Good evening. Thanks for calling.
7: My question is, how can I know what my spiritual gifts are from God?
0: Good question. Practical question. First of all, how long have you been a Christian?
7: My whole life.
0: Well, nobody, I know what you mean. You probably raised a Christian, but there's some point in your life where you say, yes, I'm going to make this my own religion, and I want to surrender my life to the Lord, and maybe you were baptized. And how long has that been?
7: Not too long.
0: Okay. No. A lot of the spiritual gifts that I think I'm using now, I didn't even know I had until after I'd come to the Lord, and it didn't all happen at once. So once you surrender to the Lord, he begins to develop certain spiritual gifts in you. Now, some people may have the gift of music, and then they dedicate that to the Lord, and now they're singing for the Lord instead of the devil. So those are kind of obvious. But you might find some good Christian friends and say, they know you, and say, what do you think my spiritual gifts are? And they'll say, oh, you don't know. It's easy to tell. Your gift is a gift of hospitality. And someone else might say, you know, you've got the gift of organization. And someone else might say, you've got the gift of music. Or whatever it is. Some people have got gifts of teaching. And so talking to Christian counsel, to mature Christians that know you, that's one way. Praying that God reveals it. He will also show you what your gifts are. And then there'll be passions that God gives you, meaning there's something you're excited about, something you love to do, and assuming it's something good, that often develops into a spiritual gift. And it tells us in Psalm 37, he gives us the desires of our heart. I think God puts spiritual gifts in us, then he gets desire to fulfill it. I don't think God put Adam in a garden and had Adam hate gardening. He probably loved it. So,
1: right,
0: hope that helps, Anna. We need a book on spiritual gifts. I don't think we have one.
1: You know, we do have the book called...
0: Life in the Spirit.
1: Well, Knowing God's Will.
0: How
1: to Determine the Will.
0: Yeah, how to Know the Will of God. That's good.
1: Yeah, kind of deals with that, too. Number to call is 800-835-6747. You can call and ask for the book, How to Know the Will of God. and dial #250 on your smartphone. You can get the book that way as well. Natasha in Nebraska. Natasha, welcome to Bible Answers Live.
8: Hello, and thank you.
0: Thank you.
8: Okay. Yeah, thank you for taking my call. So my question, it stems from my morning devotion that I had today about the Holy Spirit. And I'm curious, why do verses like Philippians chapter 1, verse 2, and Ephesians chapter 1, verse 2, they mention God the Father, they mention God the Son, but then the Holy Spirit is left out. And I know he's a third member of the Godhead, but I'm curious why he was left out.
0: Yeah, well, just keep in mind, you'll have many passages in the Bible that will just mention God. Then you have passages that will mention God the Father and God the Son. Then you have passages that mention all three. So I want to build a doctrine out of wondering why two are left out in some passages and one is left out in one passage. The Holy Spirit, the disciples understood, was omnipresent, always involved, always doing the will of the Father and the Son. And so the work of the Spirit is a little different. So I don't know why some are mentioned at some point and others at other points. You know, one of the last things it says in the Bible, it says the Spirit and the bride say, come. And, you know, the end of the Bible, it says, even so, come Lord Jesus. There are places where it mentions Jesus and the Spirit and not the Father. You see what I'm saying? So it is interesting how the different Bible writers will highlight, you know, one member of the Godhead or two or three. And why they do it, probably the context of the book.
1: Mm-hmm. You know, it's interesting when you read the first chapter of Revelation, it lists the Father and the seven spirits, meaning the Holy Spirit, and then Jesus. So it's a little different, the order that we have. Instead of the Father, Son, and Holy Spirit, it's the Father, the Spirit, and then Jesus. But if you read it, John gives a greeting from the Father and from the Holy Spirit. But when it comes to Jesus, then he goes on and he says, the one who washed us from our sins and made us kings and priests, he has a lot more to say. So depending upon what the emphasis was that the writer was trying to bring to view, that would probably affect the order and the style that they would write those different referencing the Godhead.
0: In the books Ephesians and Philippians, Paul is writing to churches that are new. They had no problem believing in the Spirit. They had problems believing in Jesus as the Son of God. And so he's spending more time emphasizing that truth for these particular churches. So that may also have something to do with it. But good question.
1: You know, we do have a book. We mentioned it earlier. It might be good to go along with the subject. It's called two books. We have Life in the Spirit. That's one of the books that talk about the Holy Spirit. But the Trinity, Is It Biblical? Is another book. And we can send you both of those if you call and ask. The number is 800-835-6747. And ask for it. The Trinity, Is It Biblical? All just dial #250 on your smartphone. Say Bible Answers Live, and then you can ask for the book by name. The book about the Trinity. Well, Pastor Doug, I'm looking at the clock. We might not have time to take another caller just before our break.
0: One more thought while we're talking about the Holy Spirit and Father and the Son. It just occurred to me that the last four books, verses in the Bible talk about the Spirit, talk about God, talk about Jesus. And they have their own verses. So, you know, there's some churches that are struggling or some people that are struggling with, is the Holy Spirit God? But right from the very beginning of the Bible where it tells us the Spirit of God moved on the face of the water to the very end where it says the Spirit and the bride say, come, take the water of life freely. You see the Spirit of God moving all through the Bible. And it's, I think, a very clear teaching that God, there's this triune God. God said, let us make man in our image. And the Holy Spirit is something that fills us. And or I should say he fills us, just as God, the Father, and the Son do. Hey, friends, we're going to take a brief break. I want to always remind people about halftime. Check out the Amazing Facts website, which is amazingfacts.org. Lots of material there. But the Bible questions are just beginning. More to come in a few moments.
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0: 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And my name is Doug Batchelor.
1: My name is John Ross, and we've got some folks who have emailed their Bible questions to us. And if you'd like to do that, the email address is BALQuestions@AmazingFacts.org. So James is asking, Pastor Doug, can you talk about the rich man and Lazarus? Is this relating to the fate of the wicked in the lake of fire?
0: Yes and no. In that there is a lake of fire, it's not reflecting the timing. Jesus is telling a parable, and this is in a group of parables. So some people think that this parable means that as soon as a person dies, the saved are carried by the angels to Abraham's bosom. Well, nothing else says that in the Bible. And don't ever build a doctrine on one verse. You need two or three witnesses. And that a person dies, and then they go to a place called Hades, where they can talk to the people in heaven. Well, that'd be horrible to think that the people in heaven could talk to the people in hell. or that you could even, the people in heaven could see the people in hell. And so the purpose of this parable, Jesus is basically using a paradox. He's speaking to the Jewish nation who was rich in truth and feasting on truth, while the Gentiles, they're the beggars, were at their gates desiring the truth that fell from their tables. So they both die, and it so happens that the poor Gentile beggar, Lazarus, he goes

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3: God be merciful unto us and bless us and cause his face to shine upon us. Selah. That thy way may be known upon earth, thy saving health among all nations. Let the people praise thee, O God. Let all the people praise thee. Oh, let the nations be glad and sing for joy. For thou shalt judge the people righteously and govern the nations upon earth. Selah. Let the people praise thee, O God. Let all the people praise thee. Then shall the earth yield her increase, and God, even our own God, shall bless us. God shall bless us, and all the ends of the earth shall fear him.
4: For this cause I bow my knees unto the Father of our Lord Jesus Christ, of whom the whole family in heaven and earth is named, that he would grant you according to the riches of his glory to be strengthened with might by his Spirit in the inner man, that Christ may dwell in your hearts by faith, that ye, being rooted and grounded in love, may be able to comprehend with all saints what is the breadth and length and depth and height, and to know the love of Christ which passeth knowledge, that ye might be filled with all the fullness of God. Now unto him that is able to do exceeding abundantly above all that we ask or think, according to the power that worketh in us, unto him be glory in the church by Christ Jesus throughout all ages, world without end. Amen.
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6: 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As believers, we are here to be the light in a dark place. We are here to introduce people to Jesus and to be the omnipresence of our Father through our loving actions toward our neighbors. To do this effectively, we're going to have to get outside of the walls of the church.
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7: Now a look at your afternoon weather on Vacaville Fairfield Christian Talk Radio. Sunny today with a high near 98 and lows around 59. Sunny tomorrow with a high of 85 and lows around 57. For your Tuesday, mostly sunny with a high near 85 and lows around 56. And for Wednesday, partly sunny with a high near 85 and lows around 61. That's your afternoon weather on Vacaville Fairfield Christian Talk Radio.
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Welcome to Lutterworth, the workplace of John Wycliffe and the place where he did his most significant work. John Wycliffe has often been referred to as the morning star of the Reformation. The morning star is a term coined to describe either a planet or a star that appears shining brightly in the sky just before sunrise. John Wycliffe lived around 150 years before Martin Luther, John Calvin, Zwingli, and the later English reformers, but the work that he did was key in paving the way for them. He was a reformer before the term became popular. Standing alone as a voice of change in his generation and in calling people back to the Bible. Educated at Oxford University, he was a scholar and an unrivaled debater. It was whilst he was a student that he first incurred the displeasure of Rome in denouncing the friars and their lazy lifestyle. He was a champion of civil and religious liberty. And John Wycliffe was the first in his era who coined the term Antichrist in reference to Rome. The Archbishop of Canterbury received from Rome a papal bull to investigate the writings of John Wycliffe. But due to his standing at Oxford University and the goodwill he had amongst the people, this was never followed through. Perhaps a key event that helped John Wycliffe was the papal schism of 1378, where there were two popes that each claimed to be the right pope. And so amidst this confusion, John Wycliffe was left in a state of all to do. John Wycliffe was a great believer in the ministry of preaching. He trained men who were known as the Lollards and sent them out all over the country preaching the gospel. But his greatest achievement was the translation of the Bible. Today, we might not grasp the gravity of this, but back then, to read the Bible in the language of the people, as opposed to the Latin, was seen as heresy, something that was forbidden and viewed as dangerous. A church leader in Wycliffe's day, commenting on his translation, said these words, "And so the gospel pearl is thrown before swine and trodden underfoot. And that which used to be so dear to both clergy and laity has become a joke. And this precious gem of the clergy has been turned into the sport of the laity." Wycliffe, though, declared plainly, Christ and his apostles taught the people in the language best known to them. It is certain that the truth of the Christian faith becomes more evident the more the faith is known. Therefore, the doctrine should not only be in Latin, but in the common tongue. John Wycliffe completed the first translation of the Bible into the English language from the Latin Vulgate. It was not a translation that was without fault, but this Bible shed light where previously there had been only darkness. The Bible once read could do only one thing, pierce through the spiritual darkness that was covering England and Europe at the time. The beams of light began to shine now. The revolution that would be the Reformation would become unstoppable. Today we have the Bible easily accessible. And today I want to challenge you to commit to read God's Word every day, to spend time in His Word, because as the psalmist says, the entrance of thy words gives light.

Today's Staying Vertical segment comes from the devotional book, Color My World with Love. It was written by Hyacinth V. Caleb and is entitled, The Dog on the Golf Cart. Hyacinth's theme text comes from Psalm chapter 34, verse 7, King James Version. The angel of the Lord encampeth round about them that fear him and delivereth them. Hyacinth writes, The vast expanse of lush green spread its carpet, dotted with holes. I was visiting a Caribbean island, and a former student invited me to the golf course.

0: Lord, keep me humble of soul. 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Teach me to esteem others better than myself. Make me like you. Amen.
1: Psalm 15, a Psalm of David.
2: Lord, who shall abide in thy tabernacle? Who shall dwell in thy holy hill? He that walketh uprightly, and worketh righteousness, and speaketh the truth in his heart. He that backbiteth not with his tongue, nor doeth evil to his neighbor, nor taketh up a reproach against his neighbor. In whose eyes a vile person is contemned, but he honoreth them that fear the Lord. He that sweareth to his own hurt, and changeth not. He that putteth not out his money to usury, nor taketh reward against the innocent. He that doeth these things shall never be moved.
1: Psalm 121.
3: I will lift up mine eyes unto the hills, from whence cometh my help. My help cometh from the Lord, which made heaven and earth. He will not suffer thy foot to be moved. He that keepeth thee will not slumber. Behold, he that keepeth Israel shall neither slumber nor sleep. The Lord is thy keeper. The Lord is thy shade upon thy right hand. The sun shall not smite thee by day, nor the moon by night. The Lord shall preserve thee from all evil. He shall preserve thy soul. The Lord shall preserve thy going out and thy coming in from this time forth and even forevermore.
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9: Now a look at your afternoon weather on Vacaville Fairfield Christian Talk Radio. Sunny today with a high near 98 and lows around 59. Sunny tomorrow with a high of 85 and lows around 57. For your Tuesday, mostly sunny with a high near 85 and lows around 56. And for Wednesday, partly sunny with a high near 85 and lows around 61. That's your afternoon weather on Vacaville Fairfield Christian Talk Radio.
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0: following program is a previously recorded broadcast.
1: I'm John Bradshaw. Thanks for joining me. This is From the Bible. I'm glad you've joined me today. From the Bible is an opportunity for you to get answers to your questions from the Bible. From the Bible is brought to you by It Is Written.